way.

That was very funny.

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nationalist

one's called Catch a Rude Awakening from the Ray and Christian album. Northern Sulfuric Soul. We also heard from United Future Organization, No Sound is Too Taboo, 1994. It's Tomorrow Already from the Irresistible Force off of that Zen, you know what I mean. Zen Cuts, Ninja T.

USSR reconstructions. We heard Please Help Me from Underworld, Push Upstairs, 1999. Cut off a Ohm Lounge 4, Ohm Records, year 2000.

1968. It's impossible to commit to nonviolence in the midst of the most violent society humanity's ever produced. Early on, we heard off of Mr. Chop, Light Worlds, Fat Beats, 2008. Show's called Direct Drive. Ilbient listening. Spread the word, tell a friend. Remember what DJ Rickshaw said, keep your eyes, your ears, and your mind.

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This is not the truth. This is not the truth. This is an appearance to consciousness. This is a dream. It's an appearance in consciousness. The truth is consciousness itself. 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

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I should be saying these things.

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Chopping it up live down here at the Media Factory, south end of Burlington, Vermont. 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I don't think I have to spell it out now more than ever. Community radio, people powered. Been mixing it up tonight, getting a little eclectic, abstract, a little ill. This is a great record. And we, Tim DeGulla, Dave Gardner. Oh, I'm sorry, that's the band Tipsy. We's remixing it. And that's L Loop, DJ Olive, 111. Classic record. Asphodel, 1997. Had some more Big Popper, Beyond My Means, Exploring the Inside World, Dr. L. Some Portishead off of Dummy.

Another hour doing some trip hop breaks, ambient beats, down tempo, up tempo, drum and bass. You got it.

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0: seems like it's that time again. Coming right to the end. Another episode of Direct Drive. Hosted by yours truly, DJ Fresh Press. Chopping it up in here live, getting abstract. Yeah, we've had some good stuff on here tonight. This one's Select Cuts from Blood and Fire. 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Kid Loco Block Party Mix. We also heard Something for Later. DJ Spooky. J Magic, Arabian Nights. Absolute classic from Ed Rush, The Force is Electric. Had some RJD2 in there. Braids from Flourish and Parish. Ray and Christian, Sparks from a Wheel. Thanks for joining me once again. Had time for a few more. Eclectic down tempo. 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Be back again next week, Thursday, 8 to 10. 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
1: 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I'm a...

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Well, a very pleasant good morning, everybody. Welcome on in. That time upon us yet again. Music Gumbo permeating the listening device of your choice, and we will gather around and celebrate the music today. My name is Andy Goldfinger. I'll be your music consigliere until 2 p.m., broadcasting live from the Flying Eye Studios, high atop the 15th floor of the Farva Building in beautiful downtown Veneta. And boy, packed full today. If you're new to the program, we love new stuff, old stuff, everything in between. We will celebrate the birth of some of music's finest. The new stuff today coming from the wonderful Sean Murphy, Casey Musgraves, Kurt Vile, Paul McCartney. Boy, that album is good. I mean, he's like 1,000 years old and he's still putting out amazing music. The Black Keys, and then from the pantry, the likes of Kevin Latode, Traffic, James Brown, Lyle Lovett, Marsha Ball, X, and then, of course, a host of birthdays. We're going to start, though, 60 years ago today. Melody Maker magazine announces that Eric Clapton has left John Mayall's Blues Breakers. Jack Bruce has left Manfred Mann. Ginger Baker quit the Graham Bond Organization, and, well, they formed a new group. It's called The Cream.

Music Gumbo. This morning, rounding out the first stanza, Jefferson Airplane, have you seen the saucers from 30 Seconds Over Winterland? Diana Krall taking on her husband's Almost Blue from her album The Girl in the Other Room. What an unbelievable version of that. I wonder if Elvis was in the studio when she was recording that. Paul Simon with the title track off the Graceland album. And we started things off with Cream doing Politician from the Wheels of Fire 60 years ago today. The band, I guess, was formed. All right, what do you say we do a new one? One of my favorite people on the planet, Ms. Sean Murphy's got a brand new album out. It's called Brand New Blues. This is I'm Gonna Take the Money here on Music Gumbo. Andy Goldfinger, your human curator of music, spinning around.

Jesse Dixon group performing at the Newport Jazz Festival two summers ago in New York. And I wanted to work with them ever since then. And now I have the chance to do it. So here's Jesse Dixon and the group.

All right. Well, I'm just going to say, you know, if I had a Learjet, I would definitely be hunting for eclipses. I had to force myself to go to the eclipse. When was it, in 16 or 17? The one where we got total coverage. And I was not expecting much, but I got to tell you, it was, I mean, there, I was in this field up near Monroe, and there were people just crying. I mean, losing. I mean, I was moved. I will admit, I was moved, but boy, it was intense. Very, very intense. Much more intense than I would have thought. Anyway, that was Carly Simon. You're So Vain. Quicksilver Messenger Service. Light Your Windows. Tom Petty, along with his Heartbreakers, with the Night Watchman. Jackson Browne and David Lindley with El Rayo X, and the wonderful Sean Murphy. From the brand new album, Brand New Blues, we heard I'm Gonna Take the Money. Oh, if I only could. It's Music Gumbo, Andy Goldfinger, human curator of music at the wheel. Well, the man keeping the beat for ZZ Top, Frank Beard, born on this day in 1949. He's the only one without a beard. And, you know, I had an opportunity to meet him many moons ago and had to ask him, why are you the only one without a beard? And he said, you know, I like to go out and eat dinner. I like to go to the market. I like to go and do stuff. He says, those other two guys, they can't go anywhere, ever. He said, I like to go out.

0: Oh, the feats. From Ain't Had Enough Fun, that's Romance Without Finance. The wonderful Sean Murphy out in front on the vocals. Some help from Sam Clayton and the late Paul Barrer. Crosby, Stills, and Nash with Marrakesh Express from the debut album. Marsha Ball, How You Carry On from Gator Rhythms. And ZZ Top, I'm Bad, I'm Nationwide from DeGuayo. And Frank Beard celebrating a birthday today, born in 1949. It is Music Gumbo, Andy Goldfinger at the wheel, like a bear running downhill, they say. Well, that's it. You can stick a fork in me for this installment of Music Gumbo. I am done. My name is Andy Goldfinger. It has been my distinct pleasure to serve you here on Music Gumbo today. Feel free to get in contact with me. If you would like to contribute to this melange, please do not leave it all up to me. 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Until we gather again next time, get out there and be a good human.
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0: were giving me advice that I seldom ever took, but your head never shook.
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1: That's love.
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0: At a loss for words, I can't complain. I sowed the seeds and prayed for rain. I filled prescriptions to block out visions. Still feel the tremble of a victim. 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

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I know y'all know what I'm talking about. 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
1: My name's Hannah.
2: My name's Connor.
1: I'm Connor's cousin and legal guardian.
2: Yes.
1: Connor, how would you describe our relationship?
2: It's really weird and, like, pretty complicated.
1: What went into our relationship changing so drastically?
2: I think a lot of that were some, like, really tough conversations and some, like, shared experiences over the course of the time that I've been living with you. I feel like opening up to you, like, the first few times really, like, helped define our relationship by some new terms and that were more about, like, me talking to you about difficult topics and you listening. You listened in a way that made me feel comfortable continuing the conversation. And I feel like that's a lot of what helped define our relationship later on. Kind of like having all those difficult conversations and being able to build our relationship up from them and like bond through them and learn about each other through them. So like, for example, when I would come to you about my mental health and how I really felt like I needed help, you didn't react like some other people had before and like treat me different or like share a lot of difficult information about your own mental health without prompting, which people had before in those kind of roles in my life. You listened and I talked about it with you, and then you helped me to find solutions to solve the problem, and you were very quick in response time. When I was transitioning between antidepressants, I was feeling really horrible and I told you, and you called my psychiatrist, and like we got the problem solved. That took a very short amount of time in between when I told you. So it really felt like you took me seriously and you really like valued how I felt and like validated how I felt, and then came to me with like serious solutions instead of kind of brushing aside how I felt or being like, oh, well, the people prescribing you this medication or like this dosage of medication know what they're talking about, so there's no way that you could be feeling this way. So just like deal with it, it'll get better. It was more like, well, this obviously isn't working for you, so let's find a solution. And I found that that was really valuable, and that helped me to look at you in a light more like someone that I could talk to about those kind of things and that I could come to if I had problems.
3: 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And give us a follow on Facebook and Instagram.

meiner Wiege sprach, es ist ein schönes Kind. Es wird ein Mann, wie ich ihn liebe. 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Ich bin geboren im Land der Krieger. 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Vielleicht irrte sich der General, General, General, General, General, General. General.

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And if one day I should become a singer with a Spanish bum who sings for women of great virtue, I'd sing to them with a guitar I borrowed from a coffee bar. Well, what you don't know doesn't hurt you. My name would be Antonio, and all my bridges I would burn. And when I gave them some, they'd know I'd

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Though I'd be drunk as I could be, still I would sing my song to me about the time they called me Shaggy. If I could be for only an hour, if I could be for an hour every day, if I could be for just one little hour, a cute, cute in a stupid ass way. And if I joined the social world, became procurer of young girls, then I would have my

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I'd sing the song that I sang then about the time they called me Shaggy. If I could be for only an hour, if I could be for an hour every day, if I could be for just one little hour, a cute, cute in a stupid ass way. Now tell me, wouldn't it be nice that if one day in paradise I'd sing for all the ladies up there, and they would sing along with me, we'd be so happy there to be, 'cause down below is really nowhere.

When my angelic work was through, the angels and the devil too would sing my childhood song to me about the time they called me Shaggy. If I could be for only an hour, if I could be for an hour every day, if I could be for just one little hour, a cute, cute, in a stupid ass

Here is classical music from Beethoven to Bernstein, two of the greatest musicians of all time. We play the big hits by such composers as Chopin, Tchaikovsky, Brahms, Ravel, Shostakovich, and many others. I am your host, Roger Berger, from Ames, Iowa, and here we go.

Today's program consists of only one work, Beethoven's Seventh Symphony. Furthermore, in contrast to normal custom, I am going to interrupt the normal flow after movement two so that you can hear it a second time. I believe this symphony is very special, and certainly movement two is the most memorable section of the whole work. I hope that by you hearing it twice, you may remember it a little better and might come to love that movement as I and many other classical music fans have. Now regarding the composer, Beethoven. Well, the title of this show includes his name, so obviously I think he's very important. But I want to quote Jeremy Nichols in his excellent book, Assessing 50 Different Classical Composers. Quote, who is the greatest composer? For some, it is Bach. Others say Mozart. But other than those two, almost everybody else would pick Beethoven. And Beethoven has a strong claim to be the most important composer, the defining figure in musical history. Unquote from Jeremy Nichols, and I fully share his belief. Here's how today's program will go down. Shortly I will play movements number 1 and 2 of the milestone Beethoven Symphony number 7. Then I will repeat movement 2 for emphasis. After a few comments lauding that movement, I'll finish the show with movements 3 and 4. And by the way, all four movements are just wonderful, but you have to love classical music to believe that statement.

First two movements of Beethoven's Symphony No. 7. The London Symphony Orchestra was conducted by Antal Doraty. Now I will repeat the second movement and then explain why I did it.

Second movement repeated from Beethoven's Symphony No. 7, London Symphony Orchestra conducted by Antal Doraty. Here's why I repeated movement 2. A few years ago, I was discussing this symphony with Sam Wormley, who is the long-term president of the Central Iowa Symphony and one of the most knowledgeable people I have ever met. Sam told me that he loved this one movement more than practically any other piece of classical music. Well, a lot of time passed, and I later read the following excerpt from a leading reference book on symphonic music. Quote, "At the first performance of this work, the second movement was encored, meaning the audience applause mandated that the conductor should repeat it. This is a compliment rarely accorded to slow movements, and this movement, number 2, of Symphony No. 7, became so universally loved that some conductors would insert it into the less popular 8th into their symphonic programs to help pull that symphony over." Unquote. That was by Edward Downes in the book, The Symphony. Now, a little about my philosophy in presenting classical music from Beethoven to Bernstein. This program was not particularly designed to please the classical music aficionado who attends symphony concerts regularly and may listen to classical music at home, perhaps by the hour. No, this show is for the casual listener and for the beginner. I know from experience, and I'm sure you agree, repeating good music greatly enhances the enjoyment. Over a lifetime, you could easily hear a popular piece like Ravel's Bolero or Bernstein's Overture to Candide anywhere from 50 to 100 times in your life. And once you became familiar with it, hearing it again would always bring a smile to your face. So you like, or think you maybe come to like, you might even build a list of favorite pieces of classical music for added enjoyment. Now, we're ready for the last 2 movements of Beethoven's Symphony No. 7, which will conclude our show.

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I am your host, Roger Berger, from Ames, Iowa.

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0: 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And this is Catherine, your host of Present Time. Present Time explores public affairs, culture, and the importance of sharing our individual and collective stories. I am delighted to host in our studio today Christina Erickson, Executive Director of Local Motion Vermont. Welcome to the studio, Christina.
1: Thanks, Catherine. Happy to be here.
0: I am so happy and excited to host you, in part because I love Local Motion. I love the work that they do. I love biking and anything that encourages us to sort of leave our cars at home. I always like to start interviews with giving folks space to introduce themselves. What do you want listeners to know about you?
1: Well, thanks. So, yes, my name is Christina, and I've been the executive director of Local Motion for just about 2.5 years now. And I've lived in Burlington since 2006, and I've been a walk and bike commuter ever since, and was always a member or supporter of Local Motion since that time. And it's just been so fantastic to get to know the organization from the inside out. And I think a key message that I would love people to know about Local Motion is that we have evolved a lot since our beginnings over 25 years ago, and there's much more than meets the eye.
0: Fabulous. And I think this interview is a great opportunity to talk more about that. I noted that you have a PhD, which I think is super cool. And this is where I'm going to ask you to talk about your educational journey.
1: Sure. Well, I'll rewind to when I was looking for an undergraduate experience. And actually, it came down to University of Vermont, or where I ultimately wound up going, St. Lawrence University in Northern New York. And I'm from Western New York originally. And I wanted to study this thing called environmental studies that terrified my parents because I had no idea what that was or what on earth I could possibly do with that. And nor did I, but I just knew that I liked being outside. And I could, even back then in the mid-1990s, I knew that things were changing and that we humans were impacting the planet, and I wanted to understand that more. So I basically started as an undergrad in fall of 95, and it wasn't until December 2022 that really I left campus. There were several campuses in between, but my whole career up until the end of fall semester 2022 was in higher education. So I did my undergrad at St. Lawrence University. While there, I befriended a lot of Vermonters and started visiting over here and thought, this is the place. This is where I want to be. And while working seasonal positions, I had a dear friend, still a dear friend, who worked at this place called the Craftsbury Outdoor Center in Craftsbury Common, Vermont. Started going there. I thought, this is amazing. And then during my job search, I found a place called Sterling College in Craftsbury Common. They had a job opening. It wasn't exactly what I wanted to do, but I thought, this is the kind of place that if I get in, I'll find my way. And I did. I basically had a second undergraduate experience there. Learned so much from the students, from my colleagues. While I was there, I did a master's degree online through a program that was then called the Audubon Expedition Institute that had a couple of field components too. So I got a master's degree then. And then I was at a point where I was living in very, very rural Vermont. I was single. I loved it. And I thought, maybe there's something more that I could do. And so I started exploring other options, wound up coming to the University of Vermont. So my kind of career, or my academic career, when I thought maybe I'd start there, it ended there, I guess, and wound up getting my doctorate really because it was an opportunity to work with people that I was interested in, doing things I was interested in learning more about. And while I was there, I then, my final year, I was finishing my doctorate. I had recently gotten married. I started working part-time at Champlain College, and I was pregnant, and my daughter was actually born on commencement day.
0: Oh,
1: so
0: my goodness.
1: I didn't make it to commencement of my own commencement for my doctorate, but wound up working at Champlain College for over 13 years. And then stepped away from higher ed after 25 years or so. So my educational journey was long.
0: Absolutely. And, you know, and what you've just said has conjured a couple of questions for me. This master's, which included or referenced expedition. Mm-hmm. Did you learn how to lead people on expeditions?
1: Not necessarily in that program, but I have a background in outdoor education also. And so throughout my undergrad degree, my working at Sterling, where we actually did go on what was called winter expedition, a 3-day winter backpacking trip that all the first year students would go on. So I actually learned that throughout the throughout my different experiences. And so I have, and actually technically I forgot about this, I was a certified guide in the Adirondacks. I used to lead canoeing and hiking outings. So, yes. And then actually one day when I was working at Sterling, the dean at the time came to my office and said, we need a second faculty member to go on the mountain culture semester in the Himalayas. Would you be interested? And I said, yes, of course. She said, don't you need to think about it? I said, no, I'll get a dog sitter and I'm good to go. And so I got to go spend 2 months in the Himalayas, working and living among and learning from Tibetans who are expatriated from Tibet. Living in northern India, and it was just a fantastic experience. So
0: amazing.
1: I have been very, very lucky that way.
0: Absolutely. I am curious about your role or roles at Champlain College, because you said you were there for 13 mm-hmm. years.
1: Yeah. So started as what was then called the sustainability coordinator and shifted to sustainability director. I brought a program over from UVM called the EcoReps, which actually was the content of my dissertation was really studying the efficacy of peer education programs on sustainability behavior change. Small, you know, like boiled it down to a sentence, it works. When you've got your friends or family or nearby people encouraging you to do behaviors, you're more likely to do them. Big surprise.
0: Yes.
1: So I brought that program over, which ran for many years at Champlain, and got to work with so many fabulous students who I'm still in touch with and so proud of.

0: I was thinking about how at this point, it was probably about 25 years ago, my husband and I, we were relatively new to Vermont, and we took a voluntary simplicity course, discussion course, where you look at your relationship with time and consumption and the environment. And we're still connected to a lot of those people in the course. Mm-hmm. And now our young adult daughter, who when she was younger would question and or complain why she had fewer presents under the tree than other kids or whatever. And we would say, well, we do this. You have presents, but we do these things instead. And how that, the things we learned about sustainability through that course just really have woven these wonderful silk threads through our family experience. So kudos.
1: Yeah, well, it's very much a chosen way of life for us. And you know, I acknowledge there's layers of privilege within that, significant layers of privilege within that. And I think how my journey of sustainability really evolved was really learning about the equity pieces involved or the inequity pieces involved and what we need to do to kind of strengthen that out, because so many of the environmental impacts strongly disproportionately affect marginalized communities, and that's not okay. So,
0: No. And
1: that's a thread that I carry with me today. And now in the transportation sector, we really want to make sure people can get to where they need to go safely.
0: Exactly. No, it's very important. So with that multifaceted, but clearly a philosophically based journey, educationally and professionally, what inspired you to pursue your current role as executive director at Local Motion?
1: Yeah, well, I think I have tried to always stay open to opportunities, and when windows of opportunities come before me, take them if it works out. And this was an opportunity that came through sort of at the right time. And again, I had had this personal experience of being a walk and bike commuter and understood what that was. I live very close. I live in the Old North End, love the Old North End of Burlington. And our Local Motion's offices are down on the waterfront, so it's really close. So I transportation was a part of my portfolio of work in campus sustainability. So I had a familiarity of all the systems, and just I knew some of the folks that were involved there, and I don't know, people convinced me that it was the right place and right time. And it really was. And it's just been a fantastic 2.5 years. I've absolutely loved it. Think the world of my colleagues and the work that we do. And it feels really good. It's not always easy, but it's really important.
0: Absolutely. Talk about some of the different hats you wear at work.
1: Well, as the way that I describe it, and we actually just recently had a new employee orientation, we hire or rehire about 30 seasonal employees that work with us May to October. And so we just had a orientation session. And the way that I describe my role as the executive director is I'm the thread that's weaving all of the pieces together, because there are so many pieces of Local Motion. And so my job is to kind of see that as a whole, to keep us on track with our strategic plan. That is sort of our promise of the work that we're going to do. And then I'm also sort of our lead person or kind of ringleader for our development fundraising efforts and our staff culture and just kind of a team and how we work together. So and when somebody or something goes awry or needs help or there's a gap, I see it as my role to fill in. I also like to keep track and tend the flowers outside of our bike rental shop.
0: I love it. Well, clearly you are a leader of a significant nonprofit here in Vermont. And I wonder if you could reflect on what inspires your leadership style.
1: Yeah, I mean, there's all sorts of books and all sorts of things about all the variety of leadership styles, and I can't say that I subscribe or ascribe to a particular one. I feel like it's sort of a picking from here and there. I think I'm really authentic. I am someone who does not pretend to be somebody else, and so I come at it as a very real person, which means I know what I'm doing sometimes, and sometimes I don't, and I don't hide that. I really appreciate the kind of concept of service leadership, where I am there not to, you know, lord over this crew of people, but they are all my colleagues. I treat them as colleagues. They are not subservient. And

0: and I am there to make sure that they have the things they need and help move away any barriers that they have or they might have to getting their work done. And I'm one of them. You know, we are this team. It's again, there is a hierarchy. I mean, it's sort of still part of the structure that is there. And I think if you asked anyone, or if anyone was asked at anyone at Local Motion about that too, I feel like they would say that I show up at all the places and I'm there. And so that's really what I believe in doing.
1: Absolutely. Talk a little bit about the history of Local Motion, and the implication is that it's started in a certain place, but it's been evolving.
0: Mm-hmm. Yeah, it's fun. And I will paraphrase this, and there are many people who have been involved with Local Motion for much longer than I am, who might find holes in the story or be like, I remember it differently, but here's my understanding of the history. There were a collection of people who recognized these potential assets, specifically around the waterfront area of the coastal west coast of Vermont here, and bike opportunities. And so there was this old railroad bed. There were inklings of a bike path or shared path along the waterfront, but it wasn't fully built out. And then it sort of stopped at what is the Winooski River, now the physical and the ecological border between Burlington and Colchester. And there was recognition that because there had been a train bridge there, but then that had been removed sometime, I think, in the 1970s. And so it just stopped. And there was this group of people being like, wait, this could be amazing. And it's going to sound so easy, but it wasn't. That group of people formed into an organization, mostly led by Chapin Spencer and Brian Costello and a collection of others. And they formally organized in 1999. And part of that was to have a way to bring people from the Burlington side of the then early bike path to the Colchester side to continue along this rail trail up and then to the Colchester Causeway. It was old school kind of way and bootstrappy kind of thing. And they found a boat and they could get, I believe, 6 people and 6 bicycles on this boat. And they ferried people back and forth across the Winooski River. And then the big, big challenge, which sounds so simple now, was they got a bridge there. But it wasn't that easy. There was a Supreme Court case, a U.S. Supreme Court case involved in access to the land, the right of way, and then, of course, millions of dollars. Governor Howard Dean was very involved and a huge proponent, still a big proponent. And it took many people, many millions, and a lot of work and a lot of years to get that bridge back put in place. But it did. And if you really want to look at the history, a gentleman named Rick Sharp has written the history of the waterfront and the bike path, and highly recommend that for folks, because like myself, I showed up in Burlington in 2006. So for me, the bridge has always been there. But this was in 2004. It was a brand new bridge in 2004. So Local Motion, then we're like, well, we've got this boat. Now there's another gap up to where our existing site is today at the Colchester Causeway, 200-foot gap between the end of the causeway over towards South Hero. Again, once upon a time had been a train bridge, but that's been long gone, and making sure that boats, especially sailboats, can get through that gap. So the ferry moved up to that location, and that's where we remain today, except we're on boat number 5 currently. The last boat came to, we purchased, I think, in 2012, right after the so-called big dig, big fix after major storms washed out the causeway and a lot of damage back in 2011. Another huge gargantuan effort that we look back at today for us who weren't involved, be like, oh, that must have been easy. No. Huge amounts of money, huge amounts of time, Vermont Agency of Transportation, many other partners involved in that. So Local Motion was very much this kind of regional, between Burlington and Colchester and South Hero kind of connector. Part of the original piece, too, was how do we get more people out on bikes? Well, sometimes maybe they need access to bikes or other wheels. And so our Trailside Bike Rental Center was formed in 1999, and we are still located in the Wing Building at Main Street Landing. We have physically moved different spaces in that building because of many variables, but we still operate that bike rental center. We get about 20,000 people coming to rent bikes every season. It's pretty fantastic. Our fleet has changed. We don't have rollerblades anymore. We had rollerblades once upon a time. There's, you know, things that have come and gone. We don't groom the ski trails at the Intervale anymore. Locomotion started that, but, well, now there's not as much snow anymore either, but that's another topic.
1: But thank you for having started that, because just as I like to use the bike path, we use the cross-country skiing trails there.
0: Yeah.
1: Wow.
0: And then I'd say just another kind of big point of transition for the organization was in around 2012. Again, there was this other entity called the Vermont Bicycle and Pedestrian Alliance, which was a statewide entity, and it merged into Locomotion. And so really it was right around that 2012 point that Locomotion became a statewide entity and had a few specific programs that we were working on statewide. And that's where we've really evolved and are sort of leaning into today, is how do we show up in the rest of the state, not just Burlington, not just Chittenden County.
1: Absolutely. At this point in time, and just as the season is, you know, the weather's getting warmer, what services does Locomotion offer?
0: Sure. Our three main services are that bike rental, our bike rental at the Trailside Center, where we have a fleet of conventional or analog or regular old bikes. We have a growing fleet of e-bikes, which just get more people out, maybe people who haven't been on a bike in a while or just need a little extra oomph. Really been fantastic. And then we've got kid-sized bikes and some trailers and different pieces that hopefully the whole family can get out to enjoy. Mm-hmm. Our bike ferry, of course, which has been operating since 1999, just in different locations in a different boat. But that's opening on Friday, May 23rd. It's exciting.
1: Yes.
0: It'll be open. Our season, we start with just weekends. And then at the Father's Day weekend, we become daily service through Labor Day. And then it shifts back to weekends through Indigenous Peoples Day in mid-October. Mm-hmm. And then our other key service that is mostly Burlington specific is our valet bike parking. And so you'll see us at events like the South End Get Down, many concerts at the waterfront. And the whole concept there, and this is something we've been doing since about 2012 as well, is you make it easy for people arriving on bikes. They don't have to worry about where their bike is or where it's locked or if it'll be there when you get back. And so we're able to accommodate many, many more people on bikes traveling that way or transporting themselves just by, and as one of our valet bike parkers founders, Stu, would say, avoid the fuss, leave your bike with us.
1: I love that.
0: There you
1: go, Stu. That's great. Well, I was researching a bit about Locomotion just to understand the organization more deeply, even though it's so funny that my family, we've been members, but have I actually spent time on your website? Not particularly. Uh-huh. But your website states that Locomotion's mission is to make it safe, accessible, and fun for everyone to bike, walk, and roll in Vermont. I wanted to ask, which communities do you serve in facilitating those mission goals?
0: Really all of them. And we have also realized, you know, with limited resources and staff capacity and those types of things, we can't be everywhere all at once doing this kind of same level of work. So our programs team, which really coordinates a lot of our community programmatic work, they developed what we call our community prioritization tool, and really taking a number of variables, demographics, population size, other characteristics, to try to figure out where we can make the most impact with the limited resources that we have. Mm-hmm. And so we are doing a lot of work in Burlington, South Burlington, Winooski, Colchester, Essex, Shelburne, because the more populated areas, and more, we're in Montpelier, Rutland, Brattleboro, St. Johnsbury, St. Albans, Randolph, Vermont. So trying to, and a lot of those are communities too, where citizens have come together to form walk bike groups of their own, and they might have different iterations. They might be a formally recognized by the municipality group, or they might just be a grassroots citizens-based group. But there's a number of them. In fact, Colchester, I think, is our newest forming group. Way to go, Colchester. And so we, Local Motion, supports them in a variety of ways, anywhere from being the meeting facilitator to hosting their website to being a fiscal sponsor if need be. So it's really a great way to do that. So that's thinking about the communities we serve and kind of the within the town boundaries. But I'd say the human communities additionally that we serve are particularly youth. And so by a program that 2012 was a big year. I feel like that's when a lot of our many of these programs started. But one of our signature programs, it's called Bike Smart. And so this is a program that provides trailers full of bicycles, helmets, cones, all sorts of different things, and curriculum. And we train typically a PE teacher who will then deliver the program. And so these trailers get dropped off at schools across all 14 counties of Vermont for about 2 weeks. And then they're there, and the PE teacher will bring the, you know, typically second to fifth grade, but it could be third to eighth grade, somewhere around there, students through not necessarily learning how to ride, but teaching how to ride smarter, safer, more confidently. And so we get about 10,000 students a year going through this program, which is so fantastic. And yet that's just a fraction of this age group across the state. And so that's an area where we really see, we would love to see growth, not in the way that right now we're driving those trailers around, and that's not great. I would love to see a Bike Smart trailer in each county or school district that they share among themselves, and we help facilitate that. But that's sort of the growth dream. But we really think it's really important to instill the behaviors and confidence in our youth, and just being able to get there. And then ultimately, too, they're going to hopefully grow up to be the next generation of advocates who are saying, we want our communities to be more walkable, more bikeable, more rollable for everyone that lives here. So that's a key group that we like to work with as well.
1: Absolutely. You know, I've wondered about new Americans as a growing demographic. Mm. And I'm inclined to ask this in part because I'm the daughter of immigrants. Mm. And, you know, tapping into American culture has its challenges and opportunities when you're coming from someplace else, and particularly if you're coming from someplace else because of trauma as refugees. And I wonder, and I was thinking about this, that a number of our new Americans maybe didn't have access to cars in the countries that they came from, and maybe bicycles were, if they had bicycles, were their preferred mode of transportation. And I wonder, do you see, I mean, is there any outreach to new American communities? And if so, what does that look like at Local Motion?
0: Yeah, I mean, your point, I mean, many communities around the world, bicycles are primary modes, or and used to be even more so, but especially in more challenging places, bicycles still remain a key transportation option, which is fantastic. And so it might be a very familiar thing, although in a very potentially unfamiliar or not in infrastructure that isn't necessarily set up for them to for people to get around as safely as they might want to. So yes, we do certainly and aim to target working with specific populations, again, that may not have access to bikes themselves or learning how to navigate our roadways on bikes. And so we've developed a few particular relationships with a few organizations to do that, one being King Street. I mean, they're literally are, you know, half a mile away from our office, and they're such a fantastic organization. We've started doing anything as informal as rides with some, mostly their middle school age kids. We just had one during the April break time. And what I would love to see is us also then develop a pipeline program for youth like that to then eventually maybe come work with us in our Trailside Rental Center. Again, nice close access to a place where they're familiar. But part of getting folks, and those folks specifically, riding along the waterfront is making sure that they know that they are welcome there, because some people may not feel like understand who public spaces are for, or maybe feel welcome there. So we want to get them more familiar, if they're not already, with those spaces as spaces for them. There was just a fantastic, this past weekend, a fantastic ongoing event called the Bike Bonanza that the Old Spokes Home, a great nonprofit bike shop here in Burlington, organizes, and Local Motion is a partner in that. And it's actually held in Winooski because we know that that's where there's a large population of new Americans. And so it's giving free bikes and helmets to youth who qualify for certain parameters. And so, again, that's that getting people access to the tool they might need. And then one of the other pieces that we've been a big advocate for, and at the statewide policy level, is for e-bike rebate programs. And so this is something that's been happening for the past couple of years. But the change last year that I think was a really good one and we'd like to see more is that it was more income eligible based. And so for those at a lower income tier would be eligible for a higher rebate, because e-bikes are amazing. Again, they can get people where they need to go, further uphill, different places. So we're also exploring potential partnerships with workplaces that might have folks working second or third shift sometimes, and their transit changes right now, they may not have access to the bus route or the bus timing depending on when they're working, and so bikes can provide another mode of transportation that might work better for them at certain times of the day. So we've looked at and developing some of those relationships, and it's an example of you know, we work pretty much everything is in partnership with another entity or organization. So that may have been with Burlington Electric Department, again, King Street, Old Spokes Home. Like, we love working with a variety of partner organizations and really thinking about, where does the need exist? Where can we play a part in that that is meaningful and relevant and within our means? And so there's a lot of opportunity for that.
1: Fabulous, fabulous. I was just thinking about your outreach to employers and thinking about some of the proposed cuts with bus service.
0: Yeah.
1: And that's I just, you know, I've been concerned about that because we moved to Burlington and went down to one car and used the bus, and love having access to the bus. And there's those who choose to ride the bus, and they're the people that have to ride the bus. And I grew up having to ride the bus, but now I can choose to ride the bus. But I've thought about the cuts because a lot of people on my bus route clearly are going to work. And, you know, having access to a bike, presumably with, you know, safety features and good lighting and all of that, is important depending on the time of day that they're riding. But I'm really happy to see that you're thinking about that. This isn't just about recreation.
0: Oh, definitely not. And I feel like that's another kind of key evolution of Local Motion's work, as and I'm sure it was always there in the beginning, but now being much, much, much more deliberate about walking, biking, rolling as transportation, not just recreation. And sometimes it's hard to distinguish the two. I mean, quite frankly, it's a lot of fun to ride my bike to work every day. I get to come down the hill and see the lake, and I'm like, oh my goodness, look how beautiful this is. I can't believe I get to live and work here. I feel so lucky.
1: Exactly.
0: So that's a deliberate piece of our work for sure.
1: I wanted to ask Christina, what in your view are some factors contributing to U.S. reliance on cars? And if you could wave a magic wand, what are some things you might do to shift that paradigm in our country?
0: Yeah, thank you. I mean, America has been this very car-centric, deliberately car-centric culture for a long time. Other communities are that way, but other communities have made a deliberate choice to change that priority. So actually, it just happened last week. I was speaking with a group of people and they're like, well, have you ever been to Amsterdam? Which I feel like doesn't, you know, you don't talk about bikes with somebody before they bring up some fabulous example from Europe. And, you know, in the Netherlands, it was not always as bike centric as it is today. In fact, as I understand, it was right around the 1960s, 1970s, where they used to be very car centric. And then there were a lot of childhood deaths, children being killed while being out on the streets by speeding vehicles. And so there was a group of parents who said, no, we've got to do something else. And so there was a very, very deliberate grassroots uprising to create policy change. And now they have this very, very bike forward culture and infrastructure. And so it was a deliberate choice. And so if I had the magic wand, I would have a deliberate choice around that. And if we're rural, it's okay. We can find ways to work with that. Also, let's focus on those kind of urban centers, and Vermont urban is always like, anywhere compared to anywhere else, it's very different. But, you know, we still have our town and village centers, and those should be very walkable, bikeable, rollable places. Another kind of magic wand touch would be, and this is changing as the generational changes come, the education and training for traffic engineers specifically has evolved to be less car-centric and vehicle-centric and incorporating more or all road users. But there's more to go on that. And there's a whole library of books that people can read about how and why traffic engineering should change. And kudos to the new generation who get it, and, you know, and the older generations who are encouraging those changes, because that just the design of our communities and can make all the difference in the world, and really saving lives and you know, saving carbon and all those things.
1: Absolutely. Well, this is actually really encouraging and uplifting, particularly the piece about the engineers. I love it. I love it. I wanted to ask you why you feel the work of Local Motion matters. Why does it matter?
0: Yeah, thank you. It matters a lot. And I feel like something my colleagues and I talk about a lot is we feel so lucky that we get to do the work that we're doing, particularly right now with all of the challenges, and I put that mildly, that we're being faced with changes at the federal level, changes in the global level, that we get to do things that is relevant and meaningful. And it can be life-saving and life-changing and joyful. And it can be fun. I mean, what I love about our work is it's creating that human connection, because it's really hard if you're inside a metal box going 30, 40, 50, 80 miles an hour to make any kind of human connection or connection with the natural world. And my daily walk with my dog around the neighborhood, or my bike ride down to work, or going to the grocery store, I get to see people in all sorts of their sides of their humanity, but you get to see and connect with people and smell the lilacs and feel the wind or the cold air that's this week in May. And that means so much. And so I think that's part of what makes this really meaningful. And it is something that we can do. You know, there's a lot of hand-wringing. What can we do? What can we do? And there is a lot we can't do, but these are things that we can do. And on the very local municipal level, people can get involved with those local walk bike groups or show up at there's so many town meetings in every community in Vermont, and we need people to volunteer. We need people to come forward and just take an active role. And it is something we can do. Mm-hmm. And that feels really important and good.
1: Absolutely. And you make me feel really good that I took the Amtrak train to Philadelphia last week with my backpack, and I didn't drive. Yeah. Yes, I didn't drive.
0: So much more relaxing. So much less stressful. That's part of the fun, too, right?
1: Exactly.
0: I'm like, you get to read or look out the window and just breathe and enjoy what's going past the world.
1: Exactly. Is there anything else that you wanted to share, Christina, that I haven't asked you?
0: I think... there's so much, again, this concept of transportation, and it's really about mobility. We've got an aging population here in Vermont. People need to get to where they're needing to go, and so we need to continue to build transportation systems that support us at all ages and all ways of life. And so we see walking, biking, and rolling as part of that transportation system. That includes the bus and all those different modes, so... just not pigeonholing us to we're just the bike people. We are the bike people, and we're part of this larger system.
1: I love that. That's going to be me with my walker in 30 years. I'll be on wheels on the bike path, hopefully. How can listeners learn about your work?
0: Certainly. We have a robust website, localmotion.org. We have fabulous, I'm not a huge social media person, but we have staff members and colleagues who are really good content creators that are creating not just fun things to look at, but really meaningful pieces. So take a look at our different social media pieces. Come rent a bike from us. Come park your bike with us. Come join a walk bike group in your community. But the website is a great place to start. We have newsletters. We have different things. So lots of ways.
1: And I can second that. And here's a question. When you say come park your bike, I know you provide the parking at events like concerts and things like that. Is there a parking option on the waterfront for people's bikes, or is that more for renting bikes?
0: It is more for renting bikes at the moment. Yeah, there's a long-term vision. We would love to see a permanently staffed valet bike parking, you know, system in different locations, but as we're planting seeds for things like that. But
1: excellent. Well, I was thinking somebody referenced Amsterdam, and I was thinking in Europe, I've seen like bike parking boxes at train stations and bus stations. And I think it's a great idea. Well, I have to say, Christina, it has been delightful to host you on Present Time today, and I feel like I've learned so much more about local motion, and I'm just, your enthusiasm for this work is really inspiring. So thank you so much for appearing on the show.
0: Well, thank you, Catherine, and I hope we can get out for a walk.
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Hi friends, good morning. 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Well, hey there. How you doing on this very hot, very lovely Friday? I hope you're staying cool out there. I'm going to play you some jams for this hot day. Sorry, I'm trying to get the mic just right, and I just don't think it's going to happen. So just a little bit of me fixing that for a sec. So let's see. What do I have for you today? Oh, yes. I really love when the music wants to educate me, and I feel like that's all the time. But I was really excited because, well, I serendipitously talked to a friend of mine who is a raver, but I hadn't talked to a good friend of mine in a really long time. She was traveling all around Mexico and all these places. And she was there for it all. Like, I think she ran away from home, actually, when she was about 16, and she moved to San Francisco, and she got down with the dance scene, all kinds of dance scenes. But we were having so much fun last night. We're talking about all the amazing music, like the progression of music. And so I don't want to take up too much time. We were just kind of talking about like the progression of underground music. So like disco, I think like around 79 or so. Please, I'm not an educator on music history, but disco was kind of like declared dead. And, you know, underground music had gone into the mainstream when disco came out. But Larry Levan in New York City and Paradise Garage, he brought the underground back underground. And it was the music of the black folk, the Latinx folk, the queer folk, the people who weren't technically going to be welcomed into Studio 54 and all of these glitzy, glamorous places that New York and Paris and some of these other cities were, you know, turning the music scene into. So Larry did what all great, brilliant DJs did. He brought it back underground, and he took that disco music and he kind of removed like the orchestral, him and his protege, I should say. I'm going to talk about Frankie Knuckles. They changed the music. They stripped it down. They looped it, which was the beginning of everything that was going to become the rave scene. And then they would like play these long tracks. Now, I think I talked about how like Giorgio Moroder, the king of disco, who we love so much, there'd be none of this electronica probably without him. He came in with I Feel Love, which is Donna Summer's, one of her great songs. And what he found was that people really like to dance to long songs. You know, these short tracks were not so popular, or maybe they were had been popular, but what he found, Giorgio, was that people like to dance for a long time. So Larry Levan took that. He looped the best parts of songs, and he was a genius. He inspired Frankie Knuckles, who was his best friend and protege, and Frankie Knuckles went out to Chicago. Now, at this time, there are all these different, like, synth, you know, some modular synth, and of course, I love that. That's, like, why I love all the new wave and post-punk music of the UK, because New Order, Depeche Mode, Erasure, Yaz, like some of these other groups, and some industrial music was like messing with those synths. In Chicago, some fun mistakes were happening. Now, Frankie Knuckles was like a genius. I wish he was still on the earth. He just made the most beautiful, amazing songs. I'm going to play probably one of his last songs he remixed a little bit into this mix. But anyway, let's go over to the UK. So there was a synth called the Roland, and I think like there were all these glitches, like these guys in Chicago messing around. I don't remember which groups exactly. They're messing around with the Roland synth. And basically what happened is they made some mistakes and they started like moving the knobs on the Roland, and they got this super trippy sound. Now here's where it comes to the UK. This is a sound that would eventually become acid house. I'm going to be playing like the classic acid house anthem. It's basically became the anthem of what was called the second Summer of Love. Of course, I love 1967 Summer of Love in San Francisco. That's my whole vibe, friends, the flower power. However, something happened. This synth kind of made electronic music all of a sudden wavy, psychedelic. So we're going to hear a song called Voodoo Ray.
it's like the classic. I don't know, 88, 87, I remember it came out. It was amazing. So in the UK, we start with this acid house, and this Summer of Love, this is the beginning of the rave scene. Now, granted, this beautiful thing happens in parallel cities. In Detroit, while Chicago House was going on, techno was happening. Techno, you know, Detroit, a declining industrial city, very inspired by some of these originators, were really inspired by, like, Kraftwerk from Germany. And I love German techno. Amazing things always happening in Germany, technology-wise, electronica-wise. And so... So we had techno kind of happening. And now in the UK, they have this acid house. The rave scene has exploded. Illegal raves all over the UK, Manchester, you know, these cities of Leeds, just amazing things happening. I will not lie, with this came some drugs. This was the time of ecstasy. I don't want to get into that. This is a family-friendly show. However, this all kind of went together. And then eventually, all this magical music coming now out of Detroit, coming out of Chicago, coming out of New York City, and the DJs coming to New York City were like off the hook, very inspired by Larry Levan, who had passed away. They started getting into like deep, deep house and letting the songs play and play. In the UK, this is like my fave. This is where they got into jungle music. The electronic music split in different ways. We had trance happening and trance kind of, you know, Germany, you know, with Paul van Dyk, and then Armin van Buuren, you know, people from Sweden, they were doing crazy things. In the UK, it was like, you know, you had a strong Caribbean culture there, getting very influenced by dub. If you get into the history of reggae, you'll see that reggae probably influenced so much electronic music. But to make my whole story not as long as I'd want it to be, this beautiful thing just happens with music, and everyone inspires everyone. Countries inspire countries, and music brings people together, and dance is the answer. So I'm going to play a song by Danny Tenaglia, another amazing New York City DJ called Music is the Answer, and then I'm going to play a little song by Nicky Knight called A History, and it takes you into a little bit of history of like Larry Levan and The Warehouse, the Frankie Knuckles, all that good stuff. I'm going to play a Frankie Knuckles remix of an amazing song called Hercules in Love Affair. Well, we're going to get into a new one called Free Your Mind. It really kind of reminds me of like freestyle music that I grew up with. Well, it was like the music of Queens and Brooklyn and some of the Bronx, but it's like housey. And then some new ones for me. One called Stay Close by Andre, Dream by Ward Andrews, I think we're getting more into trance here. A really fun one, I can't give it, it's probably some kind of house, but it's trancy house, by Nikki Elizabeth called Last Dance. And then we're going to get into some drum and bass, because I love the drum and bass. And I hope you enjoy. We're going to hear a London Grammar remix, Wasting My Young Years. I'll talk about that on the other side. Wasting Our Young Years. A crazy remix of Back to Life. Like, one of the best by Sigma. And then we're going to get into some Hospital Records superstars. We'll hear from Logistics with Hyperspace. The amazing Fred Vian Graphics with one I'd never heard, but it goes back to 2016. And then finishing off the hour with the amazing Makoto from Japan. I Don't Want to Wake Up. It's a banger. So please enjoy. Happy Friday. Stay cool out there, you lovely humans. And look up to the linden trees, the lovely tree of love. They are in full bloom. Enjoy, enjoy, enjoy. And I'm going to get you to the music.

0: Hi, friends.
1: Woohoo! I love that song so much.
0: Let me just turn it off before it keeps playing to the next song.
1: Oh, yes, yes, yes. So, that was The Amazing Makoto off of the Hospital Records label in, I think Hospital Records is from London. I could be wrong.
0: Off of his incredible album, Salvation, I Don't Want to Wake Up, featuring Karina Ramage. I'd say that was fantastic if you like the drum and bass. And I certainly do. I hope you enjoyed. Before that, we heard from another artist duo. Well, they're not together anymore, actually. But once upon a time, there was Fred V and Graphics, and they just take it there. We heard that was a new one for me, even though it's from 2016. That one was called Ultraviolet. Before that, another artist off the Hospital Records label. I was just gifted all the Hospital Records label people this week. We heard from Logistics with Hyper Space. Ooh, yeah. New one from Sigma with Back to Life. That's a classic from the late 80s. I think it's from the late 80s. Mo Metronome with Wasting My Young Years. That's a London Grammar song. We heard from Nikki Elizabeth with Last Dance. I loved that one. That was new. Every now and again, I star some songs because I think if you've been listening to this show before, you might know that I'm a freak and I just seem to channel music, and sometimes music gets away from me because so much of it comes in. So I star some songs every now and again so I can find my way back to the ones that blew my mind, which is probably everything, but I love that one, Last Dance. Ward Andrews with Dream. I'd say that was a trance piece, I think. It says that the genre is house, but it sounds like trance to me. It was big, it was bold, it was like a gigantic one. We heard Andre, a new one for me, with Stay Close. And before that, another new one for me, maybe new for you too, Prospa and Clooney with Free Your Mind. Yes, my friends, let's free our minds. That's the goal. Then we got to the beginning of this hour, which was a celebration of where all the amazing electronica seemed to come from, including the amazing Frankie Knuckles. We heard Frankie's remix of a gorgeous song by Hercules and Love Affair called Blind. I played that one out for y'all. That was an 8-minute song. It's an amazing song. If I was going out disco dancing, I'd be playing that song for myself. I do like to disco. And then one called A History by Nikki Knight. And it kind of took you through a history of underground music's roots. Well, underground music roots. I'm sure there's underground that we never even heard of, which makes it really underground, but he was talking more about the New York City underground to the Chicago underground of house music and its roots in disco. That was fun. That was a shout out to a lot of amazing artists, including Larry Levan and the amazing Frankie Knuckles. And then another amazing DJ who is probably super inspired by those gentlemen is Danny Tenaglia. And that one was called Music is the Answer. And that's like a raver. It's like a raver song. I think I've heard it a few times myself. And isn't music the answer? It's the answer certainly for me. When I'm feeling down or when I'm feeling up, music is always the answer. It is my medicine in this life. So grateful for all the different music out there. And then we started off with a acid house classic, perhaps what would be called the first acid house song, The Second Summer of Love in the UK in Manchester, inspired by the 1967 Summer of Love in San Francisco, and where the rave scene kind of lit fire. Voodoo Ray is a song by a guy called Gerald. It was on that Roland synth where those beats were made. And I'm pretty sure I was reading about the song a couple weeks ago because I'm a nerd and probably maybe a little neuro-spicy. And I wanted to understand that song like a little more because it is such like a raver classic. And I guess the song was a mistake. They're sampling like something from a comedy show. These artists called a guy named Gerard, called Gerard, sorry, and they came up with a mistake song. Isn't that amazing? Isn't that such a metaphor that from mistakes, amazing things birth? I do declare, yes, indeed. So friends, here we are on this gorgeous Friday. It's super hot. You're listening to a super hot show called The Starlight Sessions at 99.3 FM, WBTV LP, beautiful Broiling, Burlington, Vermont, also streaming online at 99.3 WBTV.org. I'm going to totally switch gears, as I always do in the second hour, because I play a lot of songs for my mama, and also in my Rolodex of music, so much different music comes in, it's really hard to just keep it to electronic. So we're going to hear a song called Open Your Mind from Kenobi. I have no idea how I have the song, but I'm going with it. Some choice words for us and our consciousness. Is it a classic yet? I'd say it's a classic. Santa Gold's Shove It. We think you're a joke. Shove your hope where it doesn't shine. It's not meant to attack Barack Obama's campaign, but it is a political song, and it's essentially a very anti-war, anti-capitalism song, and it's kind of catchy. So we're going to hear that one. One called Le Petit Pusher by Manon Lisa. It sounds so much like Manu Chao, so I'm just going to play the song that it sounds like right after. Me Gustas Too by one of my faves, Manu Chao. I love him. Love him so much. We hear a great one from Vampire Weekends. I think it's their sophomore album, Contra. I think, yes. The song is called Run. A new one for me, though I'm sure it's not new, called Burbank House from Tsubi Club. A mashup that I found once upon a time that features two of my favorite artists, the Beastie Boys and Bob Marley. And then, hi mom, I love you. I'm going to play you three reggae songs. Sorry I haven't been playing as much reggae, but it is summer. So we're going to play a classic from Bob from the album Kaya. The song is Kaya. We'll hear from Israel Vibration. I love Israel Vibration. I haven't seen them in years. Rock for Rock Live. And then probably from my favorite reggae show ever, Burning Spears, Happy Day from Live in Paris, 1988. All the horns are women. It's a freaking masterpiece. Funny story. I once saw Burning Spear in New Haven, Connecticut. I don't know. I was like 20s. And he was so good that I was convinced that he wasn't really singing. I kept saying to my friends, like, is he really singing? But he was really singing. I don't know. I was tripping on that. But he's such a master at what he does. If you ever have a chance to see Burning Spear, do. And if you like the reggae, Live in Paris is pretty pinnacle. And then finishing off the hour with the amazing Otis Redding, Stevie Wonder, my favorite childhood song, In a Daydream. I must have played the guitar solo on that song on repeat. I don't know, every time I heard the song, I would just replay the solo. I think I was like 16, 17 years old. And then, I don't know what I have time for that's left over, but maybe a little Johann Sebastian Bach. And mom, have you seen the show Carmen? I'm gonna play a little opera for you from Georges Bizet. Le fleur que tu m'avais jeté. Essentially, he is saying something about the flower that Carmen throws. He keeps it as a keepsake. He falls in love with her. He puts it over his eyes. He's enchanted. He's just dreaming of her. And he's even cursing himself because he's so in love. But what can he do? He's in love with Carmen. And the scent of the flower reminds him of her beauty and her love. Okay, that's it. Have a great afternoon, my friends. Stay cool out there. Drink some hibiscus. Drink some linden. Eat some rose petals. And you might cool down. Otherwise, please stay hydrated. Have the best weekend ever. Enjoy. It's a weird holiday for most of us who don't like Empire. But you can celebrate yourself. And if you want to go to a dance party, check out Zen Bar tomorrow night. I will be there, probably, with my dancing shoes on. And I just hope you have really fun. Be safe out there. And I'm going to get to the music.

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The continuous flow of experiences and fabulous events. Ever revealing and fantastic.

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So may life reveal its joyous secret, opening our minds to this truthful and all-embracing oneness.

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These eternal forces are serving you all the time, and they are offering you something you have never seen before. For they were there before you were born, and they will still be there after you have ceased to be.

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And by the highest performance, you can become one with the whole of the universe.

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Have a beautiful weekend. 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
1: You're listening to Tectonic, a production of WFMU in Jersey City, New Jersey. Tectonic covers our shift to a digital future, exploring technology, how it affects us, and what we can do about it. And now, today's episode. Hey, everybody. Welcome to another episode of Tectonic. My name is Mark Hurst. I'll be your host for the next hour. Thanks so much for joining. I've got a really interesting interview for you today. We're going to be speaking with Jerry McGovern. He's an Irish writer and technologist, and he's going to be discussing his new book, 99th Day, A Warning About Technology. Now, what Jerry points out about technology that I think is really a helpful frame is that we often talk about the cloud as this ethereal service that's somewhere in the heavens that we can draw on, we can get data from, and it just floats there, and it's relatively harmless. And one of the things that Jerry says in this book, 99th Day, is that, no, the cloud is physical. It's very physical. And in fact, all of our digital technology, this entire network of servers and data centers and devices and everything else, these platforms, they all have effects on our physical environment. And a lot of it comes down to, as he writes in the book, mining, the extraction of materials from the earth for the benefit of these platforms. So we're going to hear all about that. I'll just preface by saying I was also interested to read his backstory, and we start with this in the interview, that had what I found to be some interesting parallels with my own backstory, in that Jerry and I both got started in the 1990s. We were both very optimistic about the World Wide Web, and then we both became disillusioned over the years, and now we both spend quite a lot of our time speaking out against the harms of digital technology and the unethical leadership at the big tech companies. If you are interested in links to Jerry's work, his book, and some other resources, you can find them all at the Tectonic website, which is at tectonic.fm, tectonic.fm, and just click into the episode for Jerry McGovern. Let's go ahead now and listen to my interview with Jerry McGovern here on Tectonic. Jerry McGovern, welcome to Tectonic.
2: It's great to be here, Mark.
1: Glad to have you on the show. You're a longtime tech veteran, like me. For many years now, you have been speaking out against big tech and its harms. Most recently, you came out with a new book. It's called 99th Day, A Warning About Technology. I was interested to see in this book that the first chapter is called A Confession, in which you talk about your early days as a technologist. You're originally from Ireland, and you started your career in Dublin as a technologist with an early internet startup. What was it like in Dublin in the web years of the 1990s?
2: Well, you know, back in around 95 or 96, I started a company with two other people called NUA. It's the Irish for new. And there was this thing, we used to call them the yellow pages, the telephone directory for business. And we rang every single number in that directory. It took us about a week or maybe 2 weeks to do it. And we didn't get a single piece of business out of it, you know. But nobody had the slightest idea. So this was about 96, maybe early 96. So it was slim pickings, you know. But, you know, persevered. And as I'm sure you know yourself, in those spaces, it was that sense of waking up in the morning absolutely terrified. How am I going to pay the mortgage? Or my car is, you know, needs servicing and it's falling asunder. And, you know, and then thinking, oh, we could do this amazing thing. So it was a real, you know, exciting but terrifying type of experience.
1: I can imagine when you were calling the numbers in the Yellow Pages, which we had here also in the U.S. back in those days, people were saying, the web? What is the web? No, we don't need a website. Eventually, you said you got a break, and business started to work for a little while, right, in the 90s for Nua?
2: It really did. We were the darlings of the kind of Irish industry, and we had this early blog type of idea called New Internet Service, and it became hugely popular. We had about 250,000 subscribers at one stage, and
1: wow.
2: I remember we went to Javits Center for the big internet world, and everybody knew our name and getting big investment. And so we had, at one stage, we were valued at about $200 million to $250 million. So, you know, then the dot-com bust, and 12-18 months later we had gone bust. So it was the whole roller coaster, and you could just see how insane it was. And I was saying to one of the guys I worked with, I said, this doesn't make any sense. This is insane, isn't it? How is this actually happening? And you just learned the kind of that a lot of these things, they have no meaning. They just have a moment, you know, and like AI is having. And it's not that anyone really understands it. You just say, oh, this is a money-making machine right now. Let's squeeze as much money out of it. But none of it, or an awful lot of it, has no real thought or intent. It's just behavior to grab cash as quickly as possible.
1: It's interesting to hear your description of these early days. I certainly relate and could tell similar stories of my own of those heady times in the build-up to the dot-com crash. You did have early on some of these indications that what you were doing, or rather how much your company was valued at, didn't make any sense, and what you were doing wasn't based in a foundation of meaning and true value to the world, and yet you kept going until the crash, and then it's
2: absolutely...
1: At some point, there was your own personal reckoning with the direction that your career and your life were taking. So what was the transition point for you in which you devoted yourself to things that were based on wisdom and actual value to the world?
2: I think part of it, if I'd be honest, is just getting older and not needing the money nearly as much. You know, kids raised, mortgage paid off, I could have afford to have a conscience. And I remember, maybe it was 2012 or 2013, coming across this story about Amazon putting ambulances outside its warehouses because they felt it was cheaper to let people collapse than to put in air conditioning, you know, and they could bring them out to the ambulances. I remember just thinking, because I was promoting and making a very good living out of user experience and testing and all. And of course, Amazon were a prime core example of the brilliance of user testing and so-called customer centricity and all that. And, you know, so I think, you know, I believed in that. The story I tell would be, yeah, it's good for society and it's good to make things easy and everything like that. But it was certainly good for me and my partnership to make money out of it. But I remember reading that article and really being shocked, but I wasn't shocked enough to do anything, you know, but it was in the back of my head. I was thinking, that can't be right. You know, there's something wrong there. And then maybe around 2016, 17, I paid off the mortgage. So I was a kind of free of debt, any sort of debt and anything like that. And so around 2017, 18, I started researching, and then I came across e-waste and what happened to products, and that really shocked me. And I wrote a book in 2020 called Worldwide Waste. That was the first, a kind of skeptical book. I'd written 7 books before about content and data. This is the first skeptical one. The first sentence in that was, digital is physical. that was a sentence I used with a lot of my peers at conferences around then. And people were kind of really genuinely shocked. You know, people in the tech industry and the user experience and the development community. They said, what do you mean digital is physical? Like, it was like this. Yeah, your phone is physical. You know, that screen is physical. It's made from materials. You know, and it was really all of us, well, most of the people I knew had been living in this non-physical world. Even though we were in the physical world, we didn't think we were in the physical world. And we would have never, ever thought about water or electricity or that a phone would involve the consumption of water in its manufacture. And those ideas would, this was 2019, 2020, would have not even have been imagined. So it was this journey of really into the physicality of things. And then I was speaking to this amazing scientist called Josh Lebowski, a Canadian scientist, about e-waste. And he said to me, he says, yeah, e-waste is a big thing. It's a really, and it's the fastest growing waste in the world. And it's the most toxic by far. But if you really want to understand our world, look at mining waste. Because for every ton of e-waste, there's 1,000 ton of mining waste. And that's the real hidden story of our civilization, of where we hide all the really, truly damaging stuff. And that began the journey that ended up in the book, 99th Day.
1: Yeah, that phrase, the digital is physical, comes up in this book, the 99th Day. Another phrase along the same lines that I spotted and liked was, the cloud is on the ground, which I thought was a nice turn of phrase, reminding people that, of course, these services, these digital platforms are sold to us as these ethereal, weightless, abstract constructions that are floating somewhere. And no, of course, they're very physical. They're on the ground. You can drive past them. The cloud is that giant campus of energy and water sucking buildings right by the highway, now in thousands of places around the world. And then, of course, you get to mining, as you say. And I found that throughout this book, mining was one of the major threads, which is interesting. This is a book about, as you say, a warning about technology, but you're going really back to basics. Let's start with the mining of these minerals and of these metals. And so you're talking about things like lithium, for example. You talk about the enormous waste that it requires in order to get just a little bit of lithium out of the ground. But another aspect of the mining that I hadn't heard about before is the concept of mining water. You have a whole chapter on mining water. You write that making electronic devices is water intensive. So, Jerry, how does the manufacturing of electronics depend on, as you put it, the mining of water?
2: Mining of water and the mine. Well, if you look, Mark, at silicon chip manufacture, which every year becomes more and more complex and layered, and to an extent where a speck of dust would be like a rock falling on a chip. So they have to be ultra clean, and that requires what is called ultra pure water. I mean, one of the best ways to clean a chipboard is you flush it with chemicals as well, but water is a really important component in the cleaning process, and it needs ultra pure water. So to get a litre of that water, I think is a litre and a half or so of ordinary water. TSMC, or the Taiwanese giant, has a massive, massive water footprint. I don't know the exact figures, but 20% or some significant percent of the, you know, Taiwanese usage of water, to such an extent that they're paying farmers not to farm, so that they can use the water to give to the chip plant. A phone, I think the last time I checked, was something like 14,000 litres of water, the total. Because you follow the metals the whole lifestyle, you know, to get them out of the ground requires a lot of water, because they are ores. So, you know, it's not like coal or oil that you usually find in a seam, or once you punch that hole, the oil comes up. Okay, there's shale, which is a different process, but the coal comes out in seams. If you're looking for lithium or copper or nickel, it's a very tiny percentage among a lot of clay. So there's a lot of cleaning and water's used in that to flush water and chemicals. So at every step in the process, there is very significant quantities of water. And of course, the wastewater that results from that, which is full of chemicals, usually will go back into the streams of the local communities that live nearby, that most of the mining happening in, you know, poor communities, indigenous communities in the global south. So at every single step of the process, water, and of course now water is a big issue with data centers for making the chips, keeping them cool, you know, making the metals to make the chips, you know, water at every stage, and making the electricity for the energy for the turbines or the so-called, you know, hydro renewable energy. So water is a central story. And of course, again, it's totally hidden. Only now Amazon for the very first time released a report on water. Of course, totally greenwashing everything it's done. But up until now, the control of the information about big tech's use of water was like, it was like the FBI or the CIA, the core secret, the extraordinary secrecy that the tech industry goes to present the cloud idea, the marketing concept, that they are not physically impactful, when they are more physically impactful than any industry ever in history, because they use so many different metals and materials and chemicals in their entire chain of production and use.
1: Yeah, in one part of the book, you link the water usage with the mining of lithium. You write, about 70% of the mining operations of the world's six largest mining companies are located in water-stressed countries such as Peru, Argentina, Chile, and Bolivia. Fresh water gets sucked into these mining operations, and polluted water gets spewed out. Or in the case of lithium mining, vast quantities get evaporated as the water-infused lithium mush is left out to dry in the roasting sun on the vast salt flats of the Salar de Atacama. 2 million liters of water evaporate in order to make 1 ton of lithium on these salt flats, while local farmers struggle for enough water to feed their animals. And so here we have this ecosystem that for who knows how many millennia had been used by farmers, operating in some sort of balance with natural cycles and natural resources like water, now being totally disrupted in order to create lithium that would go into surveillance phones or data centers or some other digital device.
2: Batteries are.
1: Or batteries that only serves to accelerate this whole process.
2: Yeah, yeah. It's crazy. I mean, exactly as you say. I mean, these 30 major Andean communities, not just disrupted, will probably be wiped out. This entire ecosystem, these amazing pink flamingos, that, you know, a fragile, beautiful system, literally wiped out for 10,000 years, forever, in essence. And you see this, lithium is green, right? So what happens to the lithium? As you explained there, they put it out in a type of a slush, a brine, as they call it, and it dries out, evaporates in one of the driest places on Earth, taking water from the water table underneath. Then they put it in trucks. It goes hundreds of kilometres, dusty trucks disrupting communities along the way. It goes to a port somewhere in Chile. Then it's going to go onto a big ship. Then it's going to go thousands of miles. It's going to go to China. And it's going to go to a factory in China where it'll be processed into batteries. China uses 55% of all the coal burned every year, 55% of it is burned

0: the lies we just tell so that we don't have to change our lifestyles. And we're just destroying so many indigenous communities in Indonesia and Myanmar, all over the world, because a lot of these so-called precious metals are found on the lands of these last remaining indigenous communities. Who would have thought that it would be the greens that would bring the last nails for the coffin for the indigenous peoples?
1: Now, in writing this book, I think you visited a lot of these places and you talked to a lot of people in indigenous communities, and you have a personal connection. I know you're originally from Ireland. These days, you live in Valencia, Spain, with your wife, Rosilda, who you write is Brazilian and part indigenous. How was that experience for you reaching out to indigenous communities? I imagine at least some of them through connections that your wife had and building relationships there.
0: I grew up on a small farm, and the Irish, we have this thing about the land, particularly the land is really important. If you've got land in your family, you don't sell it. It's kind of like, and so when I started meeting these indigenous people, it brought me back to when I was a child, things that I had left and that I wanted to get away from, and I thought I was too good for, and going to Dublin, because we were poor and we didn't have machinery, and I despised the kind of, in a way, where I grew up, and I felt this incredible guilt and sense of humility, because when you speak to indigenous people, they will always speak of the land, their connection with where they are, of their respect for the rivers and the soil and the birds and the trees. And it's not like we see it as this resource. They see themselves as just being inherently a part of nature. They don't, in many of these indigenous cultures, they don't have a word for nature, because everything is just, there is no external thing called nature. There was these faint echoes I could get of listening to my own uncles who didn't have a toilet, an indoor toilet, used to tell all these stories. So it just opened up a kind of this world that I had some sense of from my childhood, but just in a, that we need to look after the water, we need to look after the soil, that these ideas of protecting the mountain, as I grew older, I would have laughed about these, but this was in old Irish culture and Celtic culture, the trees, the Árainn alphabet, every letter in that alphabet is connected with a tree. So there was this respect for the rivers and the mountains, and everything was alive in Celtic mythology as well. It wasn't totally alien, but it was something I realised I had ran away from to be modern. To live this modern life that I had dismissed or kind of looked down on to some degree, or the older people. So it was this amazing, humbling type of like walking into a new world that had some echoes of a world that I had lived in as a child.
1: And yet, in the decades since, Ireland has really changed. I mean, the Irish economy has changed to the point where it's one of the most big tech friendly countries in the world.
0: Yeah, it's Ireland is now essentially an ecological desert. So in a kind of 50 years, we did 200 years of industrialization or chemical damage, or mainly industrial agriculture and nitrogen phosphorus overload. But Irish birds have collapsed by over 60% in 50 years. So in essence, the Irish went to the United States in the 70s and the 80s. Government ministers, the Industrial Development Association, the agency responsible for bringing in multinationals, and we had lots of things to pitch. Tax obviously is part of it, educated workforce, but one of the things we sold was our environment, and we said, "Listen, you can come here and get away with stuff you'd never get away with because of the US EPA or environment regulations." So we sold our environment for progress. And we said, you can dump acids in our rivers. Nobody's going to do anything to you. You can do whatever you want, basically, once you bring some jobs with you.
1: Are you still in touch with family there in Ireland or friends? What are they reporting life is like now there?
0: Well, life is modern, stressful.

0: very well off, the Irish in general, but people have much better cars and all sorts of things. So life in many levels is the best it's ever been. You know, we see ourselves as a very modern, progressive society and economy, but we are so anything for GDP, anything for growth. Like 22% of Irish electricity is going to data centres, and the government is desperate to bring in more data centres. And it'll do anything for big tech, anything for progress, anything for modernity. So we are the most fervent member of what I would call the growth debt cult. Having said that, there are still echoes of an older Ireland. They are very faint, but not everybody in Ireland is willing to sell the river or the soil or the for a few more bucks. So there's still a faint echo of the older Ireland, but it's been an extraordinary transformation in 50 years.
1: That phrase you just used, the growth death cult, comes up a lot in the book. How would you describe this to someone who hasn't heard that before?
0: Well, you know, our whole world now is growth. So, you know, whether you're Irish or English or from the US or German, there isn't a party anywhere, Brazil, you know, Argentina, Japan, China, doesn't matter where you go, everybody believes that progress is growth, you know, GDP, etc. We've got to keep growing. That's the only way we can have all the things that we want. We have to keep growing faster. And like we see the explosion of growth with AI. This is why governments love AI, because growth has been really slowing, because there's only so far you can push your environment, you know, before there's much left in it to squeeze out of it. But AI is a kind of, to some degree, one of the last hurrahs for infinite growth on a finite planet. So governments love it all over the world because it's a growth story. You know, and there aren't too many growth stories left. So it's the idea that if we're building new stuff and selling new stuff, and we'll be all right. So we keep churning, we keep mining even faster. Like even though copper is one of the essential metals for the whole electrical world, well, to get a ton of copper in 1900, you caused about 75 ton of mining waste. But to get a ton of copper in 2026, you cause about 600 tons of mining waste, because the best copper was got first, the best ores. So every year it becomes harder and harder to get all these metals, harder and harder on the environment, more water, because when you're churning up 600 tons of soil and processing it, you're using more chemicals, you're using more water than you were when you were churning up 75 tons in the process. So everything is being churned even faster. And nobody question, nobody on the left, nobody on the right, nobody will question infinite growth on a finite planet. Certainly not the UN. I don't know if there's certainly not the major environmental organizations. They're telling us, yeah, we can have it all if we just move to solar and wind. We can have it all. We can still have it all, you know. So everybody is still promising this thing, which most people know in the back of their head ain't going to last.
1: And we're back. If you're just tuning in, you're listening to Tectonic. My name is Mark Hurst. I'm your host. We're halfway through my interview with Jerry McGovern, an Irish writer and technologist. We're discussing his book, 99th Day, A Warning About Technology. As you heard, there's a lot in the book about mining, including the, as he puts it, the mining of water. Water is such an important component of the growth plans of big tech and their data centers. So I'm glad that he spent some time in the book talking about that. If you're interested in a link to the book and Jerry's website and other resources, you can find them all at the Tectonic website, which is at tectonic.fm, tectonic.fm. Click the episode link for the Jerry McGovern episode. And now let's go ahead and listen to the second half of my interview with Jerry McGovern here on Tectonic. I want to talk about my favorite chapter in this book, The Valley of Pimps and Pushers. That's another phrase that comes up a lot in the book. It's your name for Silicon Valley, the Valley of Pimps and Pushers. And in this chapter, you're describing how big tech companies have pursued growth at any cost and have caused the problems we're now seeing worldwide. At one point, you write, "The societal benefits of big tech become fewer as this new technology meets fewer and fewer real needs and more superficial wants and addictions. We're at a point where big tech is aggressively building the architecture of a surveillance capitalism police state whose core objective is a society of barely functioning digital addicts whose data and wealth are constantly siphoned off." And Jerry, that phrase of a society of functional addicts tracks with my experience in New York City on the subway and walking on the sidewalk, just seeing how many people are constantly plugged into these devices and helpless in a way. I don't even blame them because these devices and platforms were designed for this outcome, and there they are having their data constantly siphoned off.
0: Yeah, and that was the story, Mark, for the last 20 years or so. These are the things that I'd hear in conversations in Silicon Valley or in San Francisco, that, you know, designing for engagement, and all it coded words of what it was actually for. But in essence, it's addiction. It's and, you know, functioning addicts, because they want you to be able to keep a job down. But there was a wonderful book about usability called Don't Make Me Think. I can't remember the author right now, but he was a wonderful usability expert and really genuinely focused on making it easier for people. But I think that idea, Don't Make Me Think, is that's what AI is. I mean, they want to take your thinking over. I mean, Altman wants to sell thinking as a service, you know, so that, you know, we can't even think without using the technology. That's their end goal, that we will have an AI chaperone and everything will be mediated through that chaperone. They'll decide what we buy, who we buy from, who we talk to. And of course, the more they can control us, the less friends we have, etc. I mean, the people who design these things are not good people. You know, you just have to look at Elon Musk or Zuckerberg, or, you know, and they think these two of the most powerful people in the world were training a couple of years ago for a cage fight with each other. That's their mentality. That's the kind of machismo. This was another thing I really discovered that I didn't expect, Mark, in the book, was that a lot of what underpins an awful lot of this is this white male supremacy culture. But, you know, it comes back when we strip it all back. It's not about technology, it's about morality. And if you give really bad people the keys to the kingdom, you get a really bad kingdom. You know, you get a really bad place. If you have people who are contemptuous of nature, of empathy, of you know, so, like, they're not even hiding this stuff anymore. And eugenics is core to the AI religion and philosophy, and people like Peter Thiel. These people have really, really bad intent for the rest of us.
1: That reminds me of something that I was sorry to witness, but I did recently. And this was footage of the cage match in the so-called octagon on the South Lawn of the White House, which in previous administrations has been used for visiting foreign heads of state, or maybe the egg roll on Easter for kids. And it's just a calm and ceremonial place. And recently it was transformed into a mixed martial arts venue for the benefit of the current occupant of the White House. The floor of the octagon was full of logos of companies. And so you had Starlink, which is, of course, owned by Elon Musk. And right next to it was the logo of Meta. by which I mean Facebook Meta. What was Facebook Meta doing advertising this event? I mean, the fact that there was any advertising at all, I mean, every aspect of this was just horrific. But anyway, about the Facebook Meta logo that was on the floor there being bled on and, you know, fighters being thrown down on top of it. Well, it was there because Mark Zuckerberg is trying to promote his new surveillance glasses that he's building with Ray-Ban that allows people to record the people around them on the street or even at home, to record their family members, their kids, and to send that data up into Facebook servers for rendering. It's a mining operation, as you point out in your book. It's the data mining. At one point, the camera cut over to ringside, and what do you know, standing not far from the current occupant was Mark Zuckerberg himself. And I thought, that's really all you need to know about the leadership of big tech, as you're saying, Jerry, is that whether through their logos or through their physical presence, they are so aligned with the current occupant and his desecration of this country and any sense of ethics and morality.
0: Yeah, and it's this male violence, you know, this, you know, Putin, and it just seems to be accelerating this male violence. And it's not going to end well for any. That sort of violence is ultimately destructive of itself. You know, these sorts of cultures ultimately devour themselves. They devour everyone else, but they ultimately devour themselves because it's built on hatred and machismo and, you know, the opposite of community, the opposite of civility, the opposite of love, the opposite of most of the things that a parent would want their child to be growing up. And Mark Zuckerberg loves it. He's one of those rings in his garden. He was practicing, you know, when he was challenging Elon Musk. They literally challenged each other to a fight and then didn't have the courage to actually go in the ring together. But that's their mentality. That's their worldview. We are being led by cage fighters. That's the greatest achievement for Zuckerberg man, Musk man, is extreme violence. So, you know, it's not going to end in a good place. And if, you know, where are the good men? You could see in Minneapolis and, you know, the resistance of the community, etc. That, you know, because for 90% of men, for 80%, we're not part of that, you know, but they've pushed themselves to the front. They've fought and they've stabbed and they've cheated and they've lied. These macho, hulky, pump full of steroids and all sorts of other stuff, men have pushed their way to the top of society and are dominating basically everything, you know, at the moment. And these are the people who are designing the AI.
1: Now, I did appreciate that you put some context around your criticism of AI's harms. You, at one point, say something very similar to what I've said on the show, and I'll just read a quote. "This doesn't mean that deep within AI there aren't profoundly important developments that have the capacity to radically reshape society and our environment. It doesn't mean that there aren't many wonderful scientists and developers working on AI. It means that the people who matter, the people who make the decisions, are scammers, con artists, and ruthless grifters," which is just what you're talking about a minute ago, that these are the leaders, even as there are some good people with good intentions, and the technology, like any technology, has the capacity to be formed for good ends. But my question, Jerry, is how do we manage to derive those benefits from the underlying positive potential of AI without those con men getting in the way? Or is it impossible and we just have to abandon AI?
0: Well, there's a lot of, I think there's an even deeper question underneath that, Mark, is that how do we manage to live on this planet without destroying it? we've got 40% of, at least 40% of soil is either desertified or is in the process of desertifying, and there's another 40% on life support. So if our soil goes, then we're in a lot of trouble. We're using so much water, we are drying out the continents. We need these things. So we need to stand back and say, can we afford AI? Can we, we certainly have to have water. We certainly have to have soil. We need good, decent air. We need oceans that are not acidifying. We need an environment that is not utterly polluted with chemicals. So there's a lot of core issues that are really coming to a head. Maybe we'll get out of it, Mark, but certainly our children, our children's children. So underneath, can we use AI is how do we live sustainably, genuine, not marketing, not branding, how do we live so that we are not destroying the environment for future generations? And to look at that, we need to look at material and energy impacts and et cetera. What are the things that have the least energy impacts and the returns that we can get from using those things? Do they help improve the soil? If we use X amount of energy, what is the positive outcome? Does it help clean the water? But we are fast approaching a point where, the infinite growth on a finite planet is going to come back to haunt us. So what technologies are sustainable, truly sustainable into the future? We're not even beginning to ask those questions, and we really, really need to.
1: We talked earlier about your connection with Indigenous communities and your conversations with them as you're doing the research for the book. At one point in the book, you talk about a promise that you made, I believe it was to an Indigenous leader, that had to do with writing this book. What happened there?
0: I think a lot of the Indigenous groups around the world feel under pressure like they've never felt like before. Because as I said, these metals, the nickels and the coppers and the lithium, there's a lot of lithium in North America and a lot of on Native American land. They feel like nobody is listening to them and nobody is telling their story, or that there's very little of their story getting out. So this was a promise I made to an Indigenous person in Minas Gerais in Brazil. What a crazy name is Minas Gerais. It's Portuguese for general mines. They called like Texas. It's as big as Texas, I'd say. And like Brazil is huge. And it's just called general mines. That's what the Portuguese called it, So you can understand that the problems this person's peoples have had over the last couple of centuries. He said if he could tell the story of his people and, spread the word of what's happening to them, that they are green sacrifice zones. And there is no even green transition, there's no, we're mining more coal than ever in Indonesia. There's a nickel boom and a coal boom because the coal is need to process the nickel. The nickel is supposedly clean. So not alone is the green transition not working in Indonesia, it's actually exploding a coal boom. So it's the total opposite. But that, dealing with other Indigenous peoples, they're just, nobody's telling their story. Of course people are telling it, but it's not getting out enough. And it's rarely. And I noticed that on Mastodon, it's the last social media I'm active on. And a lot of my posts will get a fair bit of pickup, particularly if they're doing it data centers or waters. But the things that get the least engagement are always about Indigenous communities, because people just don't care. And Mastodon is a very techie environment. So techies just don't want to know that their solar panels are covered in the blood of Indigenous and their wind turbines and that are full of rare earths that are mined in Myanmar, wiping out entire ecosystems and peoples there. People just don't want to know. But I made that commitment, and that's something I'm going to try and stick to, that however unpopular it is to tell the story that this is the only way, the only possible way out is a massive reduction in energy consumption and waste production. There is no mythical renewable energies. These are just marketing propagandist terms that allow us to keep going for another 20 years, pretending that we're doing the right thing.
1: Well, Jerry, I'd like to end on a positive note, if I can, in these interviews. And I'm searching here, and I appreciate you walking us through what's happening in terms of mining and the growth at any cost economy we have. But if there's a listener out there who's feeling a little bit depressed by the news of this runaway economy and the likely coming collapse and those sorts of ideas, what can you tell the listeners that may give them some hope or give them a suggestion for something they can do that may provide some hope in the years to come?
0: Well, the most beautiful thing about people is that most people love other people and will help and are of kindness and will help strangers. We are not this individualistic branding machine that we're pointed out to be. The hope is in the community. If you can get involved in regenerative agriculture and you can turn a quarter of an acre that was horrible soil into good soil, that, because what's going to collapse is not the human race, although there will be huge impacts. It is this civilization. And most civilizations in history have collapsed. But the question for us is what comes after. And a key thing that kept coming up in indigenous conversations was the idea of the good ancestor, that we do things for seven generations ahead. We do things to be a good ancestor. So if we can protect that river from the data center, if we can stop one data center moving into our community or into community, we've saved a watershed potentially and allowed it to regenerate. If we can help regenerate some soil, if we can help preserve some local birds or whatever, but working locally, you know, getting together in collaborative communities and getting off big tech, you know, bringing kids out for a Sunday walk with no phones. There's an organization I know in Ireland that does that. And the first thing is phones in the bag. And the kids at the end of it, they said there, it was such a relief because for the first time they didn't feel under pressure of being photographed while they weren't watching, you know, to be put up, to be laughed at, etc. in the process. But bringing kids out and saying, you live here, here's this plant, it grows best in this area because of this type of soil, and here's, you know, really getting to know your locality. I know it's harder in New York City, but even there, you know, communal gardens and really getting back to nature. One of the saddest things I heard a teacher say to me recently, that the young people these days, they're afraid of the environment because they live so much online. So, you know, helping kids to have that tree, or you ever see a 3-year-old in a field in summer, they're not afraid. They love the field. They love the grass. They love the flowers. They love everything. So we have this deep love because that's where we come from, millions of years. That's who we are. We are water. We are soil. We are feathers. That's who we are. We might pretend we're silicon, but really we're not. You know, we're still natural things, and we are happiest most often among those natural things. So working for the community, the collaborative community within nature, every piece of soil you can protect is something beautiful to do.
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0: Well, jerrymcgovern.com is the website. They can, so I don't sell the book on Amazon or admit it. You know, it's easy to get those global distribution deals, blah, blah, blah. So we have to make certain decisions. So and on Mastodon is the community. Look up, you know, just my name there. So that's the final social media. I've got rid of all the rest of them. Because, you know, even though you've followers, you have to make choices, you know. You know, we have to get off X, get off Twitter, you know, if we can. You know, that's just a far right propaganda machine at the moment. And we have to make some difficult decisions that will inconvenience ourselves a little bit. Get your own website or your own community websites, but get off Facebook. You know, we can do these things.
1: Jerry McGovern, thanks so much for being on the show, and keep in touch.
0: Thank you very much, Mark, and it's been a real pleasure.

And we're back. If you're just tuning in, you're listening to Tectonic. My name is Mark Hurst. I'll be your host for the remaining few minutes of the show. We just heard my interview with Jerry McGovern, Irish writer and technologist, now living in Valencia, Spain, talking about his book, 99th Day, A Warning About Technology. You can see a link to the book and Jerry's website and other resources on the Tectonic website, which is at tectonic.fm, T-E-C-H, tonic.fm. And I appreciated that Jerry gave such a beautiful closing comment about what we can do, even as we are beset on all sides by the runaway big tech-dominated economy, data centers popping up everywhere, mining, taking out resources like lithium and copper and water from our natural environment, the decline of ecosystems. What did he say? In Ireland, there's a significant decrease in the number of birds nationwide over the last 50 years. There's a lot of bad news when you look at our natural systems, but we do have the power to do something. I liked his example. Even if all you could do is take a quarter acre of soil and bring that back to life, that's something beautiful, as Jerry said. And it's also interesting to me that a number of recent guests on this show, when I have asked that last question, or it's one of the last questions I ask, what's some good news? Give us some hope. Several of the recent guests have said exactly the same thing, which is find your community, join a community, start a community if you have to. But our strength is going to be in community from here on out. We are not going to defeat the big tech oligarchs by amassing power and wealth. We can't defeat them at their game, on their turf. But what we have that they don't is loving relationships within a community. So go out, heal the soil, take some kids on a walk, as Jerry said, get back in touch with nature, find a community, spend some time with that community and build some relationships. That's the best we can do right now. That will put us on the path of eventually winning. I don't know when it's going to happen, but we are on the good side if we are focusing on significant, meaningful relationships in community based on truth and wisdom and love and those sorts of values, as opposed to the oligarchs who are in favor of growth at any cost, power, money, domination, exploitation, and extraction. At some point, all of us are going to have to choose a side. If you listen to this show regularly, I hope you have chosen to be on Team Tectonic and go out there and be a part of a community. And thanks for being part of the Tectonic listening community. I really appreciate your attention. And that's about all the time I have this week. Until next time, friends, a bit of homework. I want you to avoid Apple, abandon Amazon, forget Facebook, and whatever you do, get off Google. I thought it'd be interesting to play Attack of the Killer Robots by Danish Sky, a song I've been holding on to for a while, and it's a fun one. So I hope you enjoy it, and I'll see you next time.

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Little boxes on the hillside, little boxes made of ticky-tacky, little boxes, little boxes, little boxes all the same. There's a green one and a pink one and a blue one and a yellow one, and they're all made out of ticky-tacky and they all look just the same.

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And as doctors and as lawyers and business executives, and they're all made out of ticky-tacky, and they all look just the same.

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And the boys go into business and marry and raise a family, and they all get put in boxes.

1 week of every year is designated National Brotherhood Week. This is just one of many such weeks honoring various worthy causes. One of my favorites is National Make Fun of the Handicapped Week, which Frank Fontaine and Jerry Lewis are in charge of, as you know. During National Brotherhood Week, various special events are arranged to drive home the message of brotherhood. This year, for example, on the first day of the week, Malcolm X was killed, which gives you an idea of how effective the whole thing is. I'm sure we all agree that we ought to love one another, and I know there are people in the world who do not love their fellow human beings, and I hate people like that. Here's a song about National Brotherhood Week. Oh, the white folks hate

the poor folks hate the rich folks, and the rich folks hate the poor folks. All of my folks hate all of your folks. It's American as apple pie. But during National Brotherhood Week, National Brotherhood Week, New Yorkers love the Puerto Ricans 'cause it's very chic. Step up and shake the hand of someone you can't stand. You can tolerate him if you try. The Protestants hate the Catholics, and the Catholics hate the Protestants, and the Hindus hate the Muslims, and everybody hates the Jews. But

0: All box office people, please go to the main box office. We don't need it anymore.
1: Somebody unplug the line, man. Let's have a hot mic.

Before I get involved in anything nowadays, I have to straighten out my own position. And which is clear, I am not a racist in any form whatsoever. I don't believe in any form of racism. I don't believe in any form of discrimination or segregation. I believe in Islam. I'm a Muslim. And there's nothing wrong with being a Muslim. Nothing wrong with the religion of Islam. That just teaches us to believe in Allah as the God. And those of you who are Christians probably believe in the same God. Because I think you believe in the God who created the universe. And that's the one we believe in, the one who created the universe. The only difference being, you call him God, and we call him Allah. Jews call him Jehovah. If you could understand Hebrew, you'd probably call him Jehovah too. If you could understand Arabic, you'd probably call him Allah. But since the white man, your friend, took your language away from you during slavery, the only language you know is his language, you know, your friend's language. So you call him, you call for the same God he calls for. When he's putting a rope around your neck, you call for God, he calls for God. But the real religion of Islam doesn't teach anyone to judge another human being

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1: 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You are tuned into another episode of Jochy Jams here on 99.3 FM WBTV LP. I hope you all enjoyed last week's show, and I am so excited to play some more music for you today. Today's theme is women in folk music, which is a topic I could probably do each week without repeating any songs. The first version of the playlist I made for this episode was over 2.5 hours long, so unfortunately I did have to cut out a lot, but I got some really great songs and artists that I love and deeply respect. We're going to start with some earlier folk music and then head into the folk music revival of the 60s and 70s, and then finish out with some modern folk artists. I'll also be talking a little bit more than I usually would because there are some artists today that truly deserve some extra attention. To get us started, we have a song by Elizabeth Cotton, an incredibly influential but often forgotten icon of the early 20th century American folk music scene. Born in 1893, in an era of violent segregation and white supremacy, Elizabeth was able to defy the odds as a black woman in the South. She taught herself how to play the guitar at age 12, and soon after she was writing her own songs, many of which have become folk music classics that have been covered frequently by some of the biggest names in the folk music revival movement. She even developed her own unique style of playing guitar that would ultimately be named after her. It wasn't until her 60s that Elizabeth began to be recognized for her musical ability after she was employed as a maid by the Seeger family. Yes, that Seeger family. Elizabeth would release her first album in 1958 to great acclaim, and in 1985, she won a Grammy Award for her best traditional recording for her album Elizabeth Cotton Live. This is I Don't Love Nobody off the 1958 album Freight Train and Other North Carolina Folk Songs and Tunes.

That was High on a Mountain, written and recorded by Olabel Reed, a North Carolina musician that gained wider recognition with the folk revival movement. Before that was Wildwood Flower, performed by Mother Mabel Carter, who's maybe better known for being one-third of the Carter family. They're better known as America's first family in country music. They were one of the earliest musical groups to popularize folk and bluegrass music beyond the Appalachian Mountains, beginning in the late 20s, but they gained major prominence in the 30s and 40s with the rapid adoption of the radio. Up next, we have a duo consisting of twin sisters Irene and Ellen Kosoy. They recorded their album Bowling Green and other folk songs from the Southern Mountains in 1956 when the sisters were only 17 years old. Although they mingled with many big names in the Greenwich Village crowd who encouraged their work, their music did not find much success. That is, until 1997, when their album was reissued and a CD made its way into the hands of director Ethan Coen, who decided to include this next song in his hit movie, O Brother, Where Art Thou, which was released in 2000. The sisters found new fame and even recorded another album in 2002. You're listening to the Kosoy Sisters and their performance of I'll Fly Away.

That was Gene Ritchie performing One Morning in May. Gene was originally from Eastern Kentucky, but moved to New York City in the mid-40s, bringing her near encyclopedic knowledge of traditional Appalachian folk songs with her, becoming an inspiration for many upcoming folk artists who would go on to become household names. Before that was one of my all-time favorite artists, Connie Converse, with her original song, Honeybee. I could honestly do an entire show just talking about her, but due to FCC regulations, I can't. Womp womp. But you're going to listen to me talk about her anyway. Connie was originally from the Northeast and moved to New York City in the late 40s and began to write and perform her own songs, mostly for an audience of close friends. Her only known public performance was on the morning show with Walter Cronkite in 1954, but she would record an album in 1956 titled Musics, Volumes 1 and 2. Connie had deep anxiety surrounding performing, making it difficult for her to break into the music industry. After she felt that her music career had failed, she moved to Michigan in 1961 and became a writer and editor for an academic journal where she frequently espoused her anti-racist views in support of the civil rights movement. Connie and her peers were targeted in the McCarthy era and were accused of being communist sympathizers, with the journal she worked for being shut down in 1972 due to funding cuts and political pressure. In 1974, burnt out and depressed, Connie got into her Volkswagen Beetle and drove away, never to be seen again. It is still unknown what happened to her. It wasn't until 2009 when a collection of her songs, recorded by herself and friends in New York City during the 50s, would be compiled and released as an album entitled How Sad, How Lovely, sparking new interest in the singer-songwriter who created such beautiful and devastating music. I have personally been trying to track down a copy of this album for over 6 years. Every couple months, I'll go online and check to see if there's any on sale that are less than $200, but it's been really rough going. While I was compiling this album, this playlist for this week, by some act of God, the album was reissued 3 days beforehand. So, of course, I went to go buy it immediately. It's on its way to me. This is the first reissue of that album in over 10 years. I don't know if I believe in an afterlife, but if there is one, I hope Connie is happy to see how her music has been praised and brought joy to so many people. Okay, monologue over. Let's get back to some music. Next, we have arguably one of the biggest American stars of the folk revival movement. Joan Baez is known for her incredibly clear and oftentimes haunting vocals, as well as her commitment to equal rights. She rose to prominence in the early 60s alongside a man whose name I'm not going to say because I have one-sided beef with him and he annoys me. Beyond her music, Joan was deeply involved in civil rights and anti-war movements, using her platform and fame to advocate for peace and human rights. This is Silver Dagger off her 1961 self-titled album.

That was I'm the Sky by Norma Tanega, who gained a cult following for her quirky, upbeat, and often psychedelic-inspired folk renditions in the 60s and 70s. She has gained more recent recognition as her song You're Dead was used as the opening theme for the television show What We Do in the Shadows. Before Norma Tanega was Odetta singing Katie Cruel, which is one of my favorite traditional folk songs. Odetta is another incredibly influential musician of the mid-20th century who would bring emotional depth and intensity to her renditions of music, which range from blues, gospel, folk, bluegrass, jazz, and anything else that she set her mind to. Odetta was also an incredibly important icon in the civil rights movement and counted Martin Luther King Jr. himself as a fan of both her music and politics. Up next, we have an artist that I almost didn't include because of all the cuts that I had to make. My reasoning was that since everyone knows who she is, it wasn't really necessary to include her. Then I thought a little bit more and realized everyone knows who she is, so it's definitely necessary to include her. You know her, you love her. This is Joni Mitchell and Big Yellow Taxi.

That was Sybil Beyer with I Lost Something in the Hills. She's another artist who did not have her work published until decades after recording them. She recorded her songs in her own home in the 1970s and kept the tapes private until her son passed the tapes along in 2004, ultimately finding their way to a record label that decided to publish her songs as an album. Before Sybil, we heard Judy Sill, a pioneer of the Laurel Canyon folk scene in California. She would only record two albums in her short life, as she would pass away tragically young in 1979 at the age of 35. Despite this, Judy would continue to inspire generations of women in music. The next artist also faced similar struggles, as well as having released only two albums in her time. Karen Dalton would arrive in the Greenwich Village in the early 60s, becoming friends with several successful folk artists, often playing together at cafes in the neighborhood. She didn't gain further recognition until the late 2000s and early 2010s, when her albums were reissued and included several previously unheard songs. This is Karen Dalton's Something on Your Mind off her 1972 album, In My Own Time.

That was Swimming Song, performed by Kate and Anna McGarrigle, another sister duo. The song was originally written and recorded in 1973 by Ludon Wainwright III, Kate's husband. Kate and Ludon are the parents of Rufus Wainwright, little fun fact there. Before Swimming Song, you heard I Am a Man of Constant Sorrow, performed by Tia Blake, another artist who gained widespread recognition later on in life, with a re-release of her 1972 album Folk Songs and Ballads occurring in 2011. Now, on to some modern folk artists. To get us started, we have someone who I think is truly the real deal. Sierra Farrell was born in West Virginia and spent her 20s train hopping and busking for money across the country while uploading videos of her performing her independently produced music to YouTube. These videos began to rack up millions of views, which ultimately led to a record deal and a Grammy for her 2024 album, Trail of Flowers. This song is I'll Come Off the Mountain from that same record.

That was Bushel Hide by Jessica Pratt off her self-titled album released in 2012. Before her was Merry May by Sweet Petunia, a folk duo that hails from Boston and is criminally underrated in my opinion. This has been Jachi Jams on 99.3 WBTVLP with your host, DJ Jachi. Thank you so much for sticking around to listen to me info dump about all these incredible women today. We have just enough time for one more song by an artist that has seen her solo work explode in the last few years. Adrienne Lenker is best known for being the frontwoman for the band Big Thief, who are, by the way, going to be kicking off their North America tour here in Burlington on August 2nd. Adrienne's solo work has been described as incredibly personal, emotionally raw and vulnerable, and the unpolished nature of it makes you feel as if you're sitting in a room listening to her play. She's one of my favorite modern artists and someone that I am incredibly excited to see this summer. For today's closing song, this is Vampire Empire off her 2024 album, Bright Future.

0: Good morning, Hippie Hour listeners. I'm sure you all get what that's a reference to. Hello and welcome to the grooviest music history show, The Hippie Hour. I am your host for the next 2 hours. I am DJ Flower Power. And for my American listeners, we are celebrating Independence Day and America's 250th anniversary. Can you believe that milestone? And we're going to be doing it in true hippie fashion by practicing our right to speak out against the government, of course. This week, we'll be listening to protest music from the era we love, talking about the context of these songs as well as their significance, and maybe learning a thing or two about the radical side of the hippie scene and our rights as given to us by the Constitution. I did bring my soapbox for this episode, folks, so I hope you are ready. Unfortunately, many of these songs still ring true and can easily be applied to today. Like the song we heard, which has become an anti-Vietnam War anthem, Fortunate Son by Creedence Clearwater Revival. This song was written by John Fogerty in response to rich people using their executive power and connections to get a draft deferment, aka the worst kind of draft dodgers. Last year, our current president used this song at his multi-million dollar military birthday parade, and he has used this song before too. So in 2020, Fogerty made a statement saying, quote, "Recently, the president has been using my song Fortunate Son for his political rallies, which I find confounding to say the least, so I thought I'd explain a little bit about what Fortunate Son is. I wrote the song back in 1969 at the height of the Vietnam War. By the time I wrote the song, I already had been drafted and had served in the military, and I've been a lifelong supporter of our guys and gals in the military, probably because of that experience. Anyway, back in those days, we still had a draft, and something I was very upset about was the fact that people of privilege, in other words, rich people or people who had that position, could use that to avoid the draft and not be taken into the military. I found it very upsetting that such a thing could occur, and that's why I wrote Fortunate Son. That's really what the whole intent of the song was." Which, just a little bit of context for you all, our president is old enough to have been of age in the Vietnam War draft, and he received not one, not two, but 5 draft deferments, missing the war in its entirety. 4 were student deferments, but his last one in 1968 upon graduation was a, quote, "medical deferment for bone spurs he had developed." Wow, how coincidental, right? Anyway, this week we're going to be hearing more protest classics and unknown pieces alike from genres like folk, rock, funk, and more. And coming up next is an early Bob Dylan song from 1963 about his opposition to the nuclear arms race of the Cold War. Here is Masters of War.
1: Hear that build the death planes. Hear that build all the bombs. Hear that hide behind walls. Hear that hide behind discs.

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You want me to believe, but I see through your eyes, and I see through your brain, like I see through the water that runs down my drain. You fasten all the triggers,

Well, take a look around. That was one of the proto-punk groups to emerge from the Midwest. That was MC5 with their 1970 song, The American Ruse. Their leftist political ties and anti-establishment lyrics and music positioned them as emerging pioneers of the punk movement in the United States. Music critic Stephen Thomas Erlewine describes them as a group that, quote, crystallized the counterculture movement at its most volatile and threatening. I couldn't have said it better myself, Stephen. Before that was a funk song by Stevie Wonder released in 1974 called You Haven't Done Nothing. This song is a political statement aimed against the president, Tricky Dick Nixon, whose approval rating dropped down to just 25% in 1974. Now, according to the internet, that's worse than our current president is doing right now. But our vice president did recently say that if Watergate were to happen today, it would be on the news for no more than 24 hours and nothing would come of it. Is that just ignorance, or was that an admission of guilt that y'all are doing some stuff that's worse than Watergate? Anyway, on this week's episode of the Hippie Hour, we are exercising our First Amendment right to free speech and listening to protest songs from the era we love. And free speech, that is a term that is thrown around quite a lot nowadays. But what does the First Amendment really say? Quote, Congress shall make no law respecting an establishment of religion, or prohibiting the free exercise thereof, or abridging the freedom of speech or of the press, or the right of the people to peaceably assemble and to petition the government for a redress of grievances. Now, that run-on sentence means that the government cannot make laws against exercising or promoting any religion, and the government cannot censor you or the press. The government cannot punish you for speaking out against actions of said government as long as you are not doing so violently, and they also cannot punish you for assembling peacefully to protest or using your voice to enact change in our system. You see, all of this revolves around your right to practice what religion you want and to critique the government. So every artist that I'm playing this week is simply practicing their First Amendment rights to speak out against the injustices that they saw. So why did so many of these people have the government after them? Speaking of people who had the government after them, coming up next is Phil Oakes with a song off of his 1969 album, Rehearsals for Retirement. And this album was one of his last politically motivated pieces, mainly due to his own declining mental health, but also due to the US government. You see, because of his active resistance, the government saw him as a threat to national security. For the remaining years of his life, he was targeted by the FBI in order to track him and other quote-unquote subversive figures around him. Years after his death, it was revealed that the FBI had a file of nearly 500 pages on Oakes. I wonder if I would have been on some sort of FBI watch list for doing this show in 1968. The song of his you're going to hear was written from the perspective of a John Birch Society member who is paranoid of, quote, switchblade-toting thieves, foreign operatives, dissident hitchhikers, and dominant large-breasted women, and acts of this paranoia by killing them and others with a rifle and his friends from the National Rifle Association. This narrative is a sort of psychological analysis, finding insecurity to be the source of violence in the United States. So here is Phil Oakes with his satirical song, Pretty Smart on My Part, right here on the Hippie Hour.

0: Now, if you want higher wages, let me tell you what to do. You got to talk to the workers in the shop with you. You got to build you a union, got to make it strong. But if you all stick together, boys, it won't be long. You get shorter hours, better working conditions, vacations with pay, take your kid to the seashore. It ain't quite this simple, so I better explain just why you got to ride on the union train. Cause if you wait for the boss to raise your pay, we'll all be a-waiting till Judgment Day. We'll all be buried, gone to heaven. St. Peter will be the straw boss then. Now you know you're underpaid, but the boss says you ain't. He speeds up the work till you're about to faint. You may be down and out, but you ain't beaten. You can pass out a leaflet and call a meeting, talk it over. Speak your mind, decide to do something about it. Of course, the boss may persuade some poor damn fool to go to your meeting and act like a stool, but you can always tell a stool, though, that's a fact. He's got a yaller streak running down his back. He doesn't have to stool. He'll always get along on what he takes out of blind men's cups. You got a union now and you're sitting pretty. Put some of the boys on the steering committee. The boss won't listen when one guy squawks, but he's got to listen when the union talks. He'd better be mighty lonely. Everybody decide to walk out on him. Suppose they're working you so hard it's just outrageous and they're paying you all starvation wages. You go to the boss and the boss would yell, before I raise your pay, I'd see you all in hell. Well, he's puffing a big cigar, feeling mighty slick, cause he thinks he's got your union licked. Well, he looks out the window and what does he see but 1,000 pickets, and they all agree he's a bastard. Unfair! Slave driver. Bet he beats his wife. Now, boys, you come to the hardest time. The boss will try to bust your picket line. He'll call out the police, the National Guard. They'll tell you it's a crime to have a union card. They'll raid your meeting. They'll hit you on the head. They'll call every one of you a damn red unpatriotic. Japanese spies. Sabotaging national defense. But out at Ford, here's what they found, and out at Vulti, here's what they found, and out at Alice Chalmers, here's what they found, and down at Bethlehem, here's what they found, that if you don't let red baiting break you up, and if you don't let stool pigeons break you up, and if you don't let vigilantes break you up, and if you don't let race hatred break you up, you'll win. What I mean, take it easy, but take it.
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We got to get over before we go under.

Another 1974 funk song, this time for President Gerald Ford. That was James Brown with his song Funky President. People, it's bad. As of 2026, Gerald Ford is still the only president to never be voted into his seat. He really lucked into it after Nixon's VP Spiro Agnew resigned, and then Nixon himself. Although, I'm not sure if you can call filling Nixon's seat lucky. Before that was an icon in political activism and one of Bernie Sanders' favorite artists. That was Pete Seeger with his 1955 version of Talking Union, a step-by-step guide on how to create a union for you and your coworkers. Labor jobs and wage workers have always been the backbone of this country, but they are most often overlooked and taken advantage of, as they are often jobs that oppressed people are forced to fill. People of color, immigrants, people without access to college education. This country was built on the exploitation of labor, and that is how we've gotten to the point that we have a handful of multi-billionaires and even trillionaires now, I guess, and millions upon millions of people living paycheck to paycheck. So remember that you have more in common with the homeless person asking you for change than you do a billionaire. So talk to your coworkers, form a union, and keep those CEOs and higher-ups from taking all your hard-earned money. Thank you so much for tuning into the Hippie Hour this week. This Independence Day episode, we are celebrating our right to protest and looking at some of my favorite protest songs from the era. Coming up is a slower folk tune that was originally written by Bobby Darin, but first performed by Tim Hardin in 1969. He performed this song during his set in Woodstock, and it unfortunately still rings as true today as it did then. Here is A Simple Song of Freedom.

I love the chaos in that ending. That was a pioneer in the music industry from the 1950s onward, multi-genre artist and civil rights activist Nina Simone with her 1969 song Revolutions Parts 1 and 2, a response to the Beatles song of the same name. And before that was an instrumental piece by South African Afropop and jazz artist Hugh Masekela with his 1969 song Riot, which became an anthem for those protesting apartheid in South Africa. Thank you so much for tuning into the Hippie Hour this week. If you are just joining us, we are protesting like hippies did in the 60s, appreciating the protest music of the era and bitterly observing how much these songs still ring true. Something that first interested me in the hippie movement was how many similarities I found between American politics in the 60s and 70s and the late 2010s to 2020s, specifically 2015 to 2019, and then I'd say like 2022 to today. The 1960s saw many political and social changes, the Civil Rights Act, the Voting Rights Act, the first war broadcast on television, distrust in the government on national levels, nuclear threats, and even the first rendition of gay rights. But it also saw mass protests, rioting, and police brutality and assassinations of political leaders. As I came of age in 2010's America, I was honestly scared, as I think many of us were the first time our current president was elected. But with this also came Black Lives Matter, the Me Too movement, the legalization of gay marriage in the United States, and much more. The more I learned about the 60s and 70s, the more I learned about today. And that information, that historic context, makes me feel not only like I'm not alone, but also that I can learn from the past and be the change that I want to see in this world. To me, the 1960s will always be the most important era in modern history, and I think we can learn from the counterculture scene of the era to figure out what we should and also shouldn't do if we want to see change. Back to our music now. Up next is a song many of you will know if you are a Hippie Hour regular. This is Scottish folk act Donovan with his 1965 song, The War Drags On, right here on the Hippie Hour.

That was the Kinks with their 1969 song Brainwashed, which was the B-side to their single Arthur or the Decline and Fall of the British Empire. Even though this song is about the UK, I still think it rings true for us Americans as well. And before that was a British keyboardist who was in the initial lineup for The Animals. That was Alan Price with his 1973 satirical song, Poor People. Thank you so much for tuning into the Hippie Hour this week. We are at the halfway point of our Independence Day celebration slash protest episode. And up next, we're going to feature a couple of longer tunes to give us all a moment to think about the meanings of these songs, process our emotions, and, of course, rock out. Up next is a song I first heard on air from WBTV DJ Ken French, who runs the Guitar Factory live Wednesdays from 5 to 6 p.m. Eastern Time, streaming worldwide at 993wbtv.org. Up next is a three-part medley from Steppenwolf off of their 1969 album Monster. The three parts entail the growth of this said monster, its destruction of a country, and a call to action for Americans to destroy the monster. This whole album is a must-listen if you want to hear some good protest rock. So without further ado, here is the Monster Suicide America Medley by Steppenwolf, right here on the Hippie Hour. I'll see you back in about 15 minutes, folks.

A group I don't get to play often on the Hippie Hour. That was hard rockers Black Sabbath with their 1970 anti-war song War Pigs. And before you say that Black Sabbath isn't hippie music, look up pictures of bassist Geezer Butler in the late 60s. He was a full-on dandy flower child. Thank you so much for tuning into the Hippie Hour this week. We are on the second half of our Hippie Hour protest episode for Independence Day. Over the break, I watched a snippet of a video interviewing young Americans during the American Bicentennial in 1976, and one man brought up a poll that Associated Press did in Miami, where they gave 50 people a copy of the Declaration of Independence without telling them what it was, and asked them if they would endorse it. And apparently, according to this man, only one person said that they would, and the rest claimed the piece as communist propaganda, subversive junk that should be taken to the FBI, and the work of a raving lunatic. Now, I still need to find sources to back this up, so don't take everything I'm saying verbatim, but I think if this is true, it reflects Cold War tensions and, of course, anti-communist propaganda in the 1970s, but also an issue that we still have in the United States, where people kind of blindly follow our leaders and claim that they must be following the law, but they don't even know what their rights are and what our country's foundational documents state. You have to know what rights you have before you can realize that your rights are being taken away. Anyway, I'll step off my soapbox so we can get back to the music. Up next is another song that is a classic to the Hippie Hour. A song with a cheerful sound but horrifically dark lyrics. The I Feel Like I'm Fixin' to Die Rag by Country Joe and the Fish. Country Joe, who was a Navy veteran, said, quote, I'm a veteran first and a hippie second, and explained that this song was, quote, not intended as a pacifist song, but as a soldier's song. It's military humor that only a soldier could get away with. It comes out of a tradition of GI humor. So go ahead and chant with him, folks. This is the Fish cheer and the I Feel Like I'm Fixin' to Die rag right here on the Hippie Hour.

If your job turns you into a zombie, it's legal to feel some despair. But don't be aggressive, that is, if you're smart, and for Christ's sake, don't upset the old apple cart.

estate that was got from the people by pillage and rape. That's what they call a tradition. It's illegal to carve up your missus.

A song by a historic figure, the first and only woman to lead the Black Panther Party. That was Elaine Brown with her 1973 song, We Can't Go Back. Before that was singer and songwriters Peggy Seeger and Ewan McCall. A critique on the system that favors the wealthy. That was Legal Illegal. This feels like the original version of The System Isn't Broken, It's Working Exactly as Designed, as I mentioned earlier. This country was built on exploited labor, and multi-billionaires wouldn't exist if there wasn't labor exploitation still happening. Thank you so much for tuning into the Hippie Hour this week. We are unfortunately running low on time on our Independence Day protest episode, and I have one more story I want to bring up. One I post about every Independence Day, about the Youth International Party, or the Yippies, as they are more commonly referred to. For those of you who need a little background, the Yippies were a group of radicalized hippies who were anti-authoritarian, anarcho-communist, and referred to as Groucho Marxist for their theatrical protests. Led by Abby Hoffman and Jerry Rubin, both of which published many books, including We Are Everywhere, Woodstock Nation, Steal This Book, Revolution for the Hell of It, if you're interested in hearing their personal beliefs. The Yippies did many theatrical protests, including throwing fake money at Wall Street, trying to levitate the Pentagon, and one instance that happened after the Democratic National Convention in 1968. So, Abby Hoffman and seven others were being put on trial for, quote, conspiracy to riot at the DNC. On October 1st, 1968, Hoffman showed up to the House Un-American Activities Committee wearing an American flag shirt, and Jerry Rubin showed up wearing a Viet Cong flag as a cape. Hoffman was arrested, as it was and still is illegal to wear the flag as apparel. Rubin, who wasn't arrested, called the cops communists for arresting Hoffman and not him. And when Hoffman was asked about this event, he said, quote, I regret that I have but one shirt to give to my country. I've talked about Hoffman and the Yippies on my show before, but this really shows off their theatrical protest, Groucho Marxist nature, poking holes in the narrative and flaunting their civil disobediences in the face of the law. So, in an ode to this moment in history, up next is a 1969 song from Canned Heat, a song airing their frustrations with the police, specifically the LAPD. Here's Canned Heat with Sick 'em Pigs, right here on the Hippie Hour.

looking for a way to serve God and country? Your chance has come. We are now recruiting trainees for the Los Angeles County Sheriff's Department. If you are big, strong, and stupid, we want you. 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Remedial courses are

Shall We Perish or Live Equal as a Nation, off of their 1968 album of the same name. That was The Impressions with their song This Is My Country, a song about Black pride and both the celebration and condemnation of his country. Both of these things can and have existed at the same time. Before that was our oldest song on this episode, blues legend Lead Belly with his song Bourgeois Blues, written in 1937. This song entails Lead Belly and his wife Martha's experience of traveling to Washington, D.C. earlier that year. They struggled with Jim Crow laws and segregation the whole time they were there, similar to those found in Louisiana where they were traveling from. They were traveling with folklorist Alan Lomax, who was white, so most hotels refused to rent rooms to African Americans, and the few that would did not allow white men inside. A very similar thing happened when they were trying to find places to eat, and really any public spot. Thank you so much for tuning into the Hippie Hour this week. Unfortunately, we are nearing the end of our protest episode / Independence Day celebration, if you will. As always, if you want to hear this episode over again or any of my previous episodes, you can head over to mixcloud.com/WBTVLP, and there you'll not only find all of my previous shows, but everyone who is currently archiving their work on this wonderful radio station the Hippie Hour calls home. And the playlist for this episode, and really my ultimate protest music playlist called Protest Like the 60s, with over 5 hours of protest music from the 60s and 70s, is linked in that episode description. Up next is going to be a song from the Beach Boys off an album that is a very different vibe from their earlier work. It may be titled Surf's Up, but its name is complete satire. Its songs address environmental and social concerns, and is very much so an intense album. The song you're going to hear is a reworked version of the 1954 song Riot in Cell Block 9 that Mike Love rewrote in 1970 after the Kent State Massacre that took the lives of 4 unarmed college students. The band's sound engineer Stephen Desper said about this song, quote, "If you lived through the 60s, the civil riots, the unrest, the anti-war demonstrations, the crowds of unruly students in the streets, with hundreds of young soldiers dying every day, and in-depth TV coverage of people being shot at close range coming into our living rooms every night, you might have more understanding of the why and wherefore of the song." Michael was seeing all of this going on in Santa Barbara, California, where he lived. It was in his front yard. It was in all of our lives. It was a sick time. The country was sick, and much of it was needless. Michael was moved to write a song about war protest. His approach was to offer vocal advice to the listener as to what to do when you may be caught up in one of those civil unrests so as to not get killed. Remember, Kent State was still in the news when these lyrics were written. Students are and always will be important in the voices of change, and I hope that today's students can learn from their hippie predecessors and realize that their voices have power. Here's student demonstration time, right here on the

Took me a long time to get around to writing a Watergate song. I think mainly because in the beginning of Watergate, it was pretty funny, you know? So I said, oh, I'm gonna write one of them funny Watergate, you know, Watergate, but sort of got past the point of being funny, you know, and it went on to new, bigger and better things. And then I thought, oh, I better write one of those satirical ballads, you know, like, but got past that point. So I never wrote a Watergate song until one day, a little while ago, I was sitting around, I forgot all about Watergate, and I was sitting around playing the piano, and all of a sudden this song jumped out and wrote itself down. The next day, Spiro resigned. So I've been writing a lot since.

A little bit of a father and son break for us all. First was another song about Richard Nixon and the Watergate scandal. That was Presidential Rag by Arlo Guthrie. And then before that, Father Woody Guthrie with his 1940 version of the song, I Don't Feel at Home in This World Anymore. But he named his version, I Ain't Got No Home in This World Anymore. This song is a response to the original version in an attempt to capture more effectively the unrelieved anger of the Dust Bowl refugees. He heard them singing the original version of this song, and he was outraged by the song's message and the effects it had, telling them to wait and to be meek. It was telling them to accept the hovels and the hunger and the disease and not fight back. Guthrie's version, quote, parodies the original song's fundamentalist religious sentiment that the poor should accept suffering in this world for rewards in the hereafter. Thank you so much for tuning into the Hippie Hour this week. Unfortunately, we are at the end of our annual protest episode. I hope you all had a groovy time and learned a thing or two along the way. Saying that today's political and social atmosphere is reminiscent of the 1960s is definitely a heavy thing to hear. But I hope that this episode can serve as a reminder that things have changed, things can change, and we are not alone. Get together, find like-minded people who share your passions, talk to your neighbors and community members, listen to protest music, read work from activists, and above all, keep yourself educated. The people united will never be defeated. To end the show, we're going to hear more current songs by folk artist Loudon Wainwright III. His 2015 satirical piece, I Had a Dream, about which he states, quote, initially, I didn't want to write this song, but sometimes, in the course of human events, things get so weird that you can't look a gift horse in the mouth, especially if the horse has a real mouth on him. In the past, I've taken pot shots in songs at political figures of fun, but folks, this is serious. Then to end the show, we're going to hear a song written by Neil Young during the administration of George W. Bush in 2006, as performed by Crosby, Stills, Nash & Young in 2008. Thank you so much for tuning in. As always, this is DJ Flower Power signing off, saying stay safe and stay groovy, folks. I had a dream, hope you enjoy. I don't know what it meant.

0: suspect.
1: Why?
0: I don't know who he is. Or, you know, I just don't spend too much time on him.
1: Flag.
0: I want him now. I want justice. Dead or alive.
1: Flag.
0: Saddam Hussein aids and protects terrorists.
1: Flag.
0: Including members of Al-Qaeda. I didn't say that there was a direct connection between September the 11th and Saddam Hussein. War is my last choice. But we're going to smoke them out. Bring them on. I think Patriot Act, constitutional guarantees are in place. A wiretap requires a court order. Saddam Hussein has got weapons of mass destruction. Although we have not found stockpiles of weapons of mass destruction, and it is true that much of the intelligence turned out to be wrong, no one can now doubt

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Fighting for food, for energy, for space, in the name of religion, class, and race.

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In the name of class, they sell their race and cut off their nose to spite their face. In their high-heeled shoes, they're claiming class while damning the folks still in the grass.

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They blamed the schools, they blamed the slums, they blamed the lazy welfare bums. Last night, night before, the fearful ran to tyranny's door. 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

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The jester in a protective reaction rage. Scared the press and TV stations. You can't see what they do. Ain't to be no fussing when they come for you. Radio

your door. Can't you hear them coming, calling? You don't live here anymore. Numbers will identify you. Factories will take your hair. Surgery to code and sterilize you. Skin is

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The South Side was made for the poorer kind. And as you know, Negroes are still behind. And if you try to move to a better tongue, someone will say, we don't want no bums around. 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

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Respect his gray hairs, don't ask for repairs, and don't be behind with the rent. Now, when a landlord resorts to eviction, don't think that he does it for spite. He is acting from deepest conviction, and what's right, after all, is what's right. But I see that your hearts are all hardened, and I fear I'm appealing in vain. Yet I hope my last plea will be pardoned,

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1: I was not an SS guard.
2: I was not a Nazi polka.
0: Did you not love Ilse Koch?
3: I did not love Ilse Koch.
2: I was not a Nazi polka.
1: Did you not despise the Jews?
0: I did not. Some of my best friends.
2: I was not a Nazi polka.
1: Did you not think Adolf great?
0: I did not. Adolf who?
1: Adolf who?
0: Yeah, Adolf who?
1: Fritz, you're putting me on.
0: Was bedeutet dieser putting me on?
1: Are you kidding me or something?
0: Nein, I'm not kidding you. Adolf who?
1: Adolf Hitler.
0: Should I know him? Is he a folk singer?
1: You don't remember.
0: Nein, I don't remember him. Who was he?
1: Well, a little man, very mean, very loud and brash.
0: Mm-mm.
1: Not too tall, he never smiled. Wore a black mustache.
0: Nein, I never heard.
1: He had a girl, Eva Braun, hair as red as flame.
4: Yeah, yeah.
1: He papered walls for many years,
4: yeah.
1: Till his moment
0: of
1: came.
0: Of course, he's the one.

0: I never heard of it.
1: Neither did I.
2: To our Israeli allies, let us raise a toast. Sing the I was not a Nazi polka.
3: Sure, there was some Nazis, two or three at most. Sing the

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You there. You are not singing. You do not like to sing. Tell me, you still have a family in Germany next month? Sing.

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during the warring nations of the East. The new outbreak is blamed on complete collapse of negotiations, and no hope of truce talks is expected according to representatives of both sides. Meanwhile, on the home front, rising tensions have followed news of escalating food prices, which have reached an all-time high. Mounting inflation is alleged to be a direct

lowest point in the history of the stock market. Stock trading on the floor of the exchange has come to an almost complete halt as officials refuse to make themselves available for comment. A bulletin has just come in. A missile has been sighted heading toward the continental United States. Officials believe that some error has been made that

0: my words in mystery prose like a jackass brain, so no one will know what I'm saying. I won't alibi my way through life by throwing bricks and causing strife. I love my race like any other, but that ain't no reason to harm another. Bricks, bats, bullets, and innocent blood will change your thinking like dirt and mud. Don't wallow in some tenement and try and cry your soulful lament.
1: Freedom.
0: You've got a name and identity, so get out and fight if you want to be free. You don't have to riot, kill, and loot. If your cause is just, there's no need to shoot. I'd rather work for little bread than sleep in some other man's bed.
1: Freedom.
0: Stop your crying and moaning and sighing and groaning. Wake up, quit lying. You ain't dying. Stop trying to show inferiority. Get ahead of the game. You've got no shame. The plague will leave you without a name. A just cause can get better by writing a letter, throwing a ball that caused bodily harm. Strange beasts prowl the night to attack some boy in a shack, to torture someone that's heaven sent. They'd even kill the Christ on lip. They say they'll give us equality, but if words were action, then the blind might see. People have been fighting for thousands of years to break their shackles and lose their fears. Take my advice. Hate is like breeding lice, and if the devil's companion shooting loaded dice, a boy grows up into a man and gropes his way through dirt and sand, only to find he's not a man, but an animal in the eyes of those he thinks he knows. So when he gets out and shows he's got a heart and soul, they pour dirt over him and bury him in a hole.
1: Freedom.
0: He's got to shovel his way out of hell with bare hands to ring that bell and show the haters he's got plenty of guts, cause he's filled them many times with promises, ifs, ands, and buts. Hey, Big Daddy with the fancy words, being a martyr is for the birds. Yes, I've got a home, even a bone that I can chew on, but can't digest, cause I'm always open to arrest. Honeysuckle rolls don't grow on a tree, and a man sure ain't no divinity. Anger disappears in hours, but hate lingers on only to wither like many sick flowers. There is an answer. You better pray. So get down on your knees this very day and ask for deliverance from the

But you know, it seemed like I tried so hard to get back where I started from. It took about 20 years of very serious smoking. A few ups and downs. A few trips. A little space odyssey once in a while. To get back to being a kid all over. Cause you know when you see a little boy or a little girl running down the street, running to meet the popsicle truck, and all of a sudden you got to turn around and say, wow, I'll be glad when this cat gets here. All these changes I'm going through. Back home again, baby. Then comes the age, but you start drinking wine and taking care of business at the drive-in movies. And then one day a partner of yours gives you one of them funny-looking cigarettes and says, it's time for you to get mellow one more time. And after that first hit, the whole world sort of brightens up just a little bit. But you know, I come from back, way back in Indiana, where like we still got outhouses and brothers wearing pointed toe shoes and carrying 45s. Well, you know, there's three kind of people in this world. That's why I know a change has got to come. I said there's white people, there's black people, and then there's my people.

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1: The name of this tune is Mississippi Goddamn. And I mean every word of it.

checking out the news until my eyeballs fail to see. I mean to say that every day is just another rotten mess. And when it's gonna change, my friend, is anybody's guess. So I'm watching and I'm waiting, hoping for the best. Even think I'll go to praying every time I hear them saying that there's no way to delay that trouble coming every day. No way to delay that trouble coming every day. Wednesday I watched the riot, I seen the cops out on the street. Watched them throwing rocks and

watch while everybody on your street would take a turn. They'll stomp and smash and bash and crash and slash and bust and burn. And I'm watching and I'm waiting, hoping for the best. Even think I'll go to prayer every time I hear them saying that there's no way to delay that trouble coming every day. No way to delay that trouble coming every day.

I don't need it. Take your TV tube and eat it. And all that phony stuff on sports and all the unconfirmed reports. You know, I watch that rotten box until my head began to hurt. From checking out the way the newsmen say they get the dirt before the guys on channel so-and-so. And further they assert that any show they'll interrupt to bring you news if it comes up. They say that if the place blows up, they will be the first to tell. Cause the boys they got downtown are working hard and doing swell. And if anybody gets the news before it hits the street, they say that no one blabs it faster, their coverage can't be beat. And if another woman driver gets machine gun from a seat, they'll send some joker with a brownie and you'll see it all complete. So I'm watching and I'm waiting, hoping for the best. Even think I go to praying every time I hear them saying that there's no way to delay that trouble coming every day. No way to delay that trouble coming every day.

fires burning and the local people turning on the merchants and the shops who used to sell their brooms and mops and every other household item. Watch a mob just turn and bite them, and they say it served them right because a few of them were white. And it's the same across the nation, black and white discrimination. Yeah, and you can't understand me and all that other jazz they hand me in the papers and TV and all that mass stupidity that seems to grow more every day. Each time you hear something it would say, he wants to go and do you in, cause the color of your skin just don't appeal to him, no matter if it's black or white, because he's out for blood to

around at home and watch this thing begin. But I'll bet there won't be many left to see it really end. Cause the fire in the street ain't like the fire in the heart. And in the eyes of all these people, don't you know that this could start on any street in any town, in any state, if any clown decides that now's the time to fight for some ideal he thinks is right. And if a million more agree, there ain't no great society, as it applies to you and me. Our country isn't free, and the law refused to see if all that you can ever be is just a lousy janitor. And unless your uncle owns the store, you know that five and every four just won't amount to nothing more than to watch the rats go across the floor and make up songs about being poor. Blow your harmonica, son.

We'll do a song then about revolution. Song of what's been true of all revolutions from the beginning, the French, the American. This is a fictional song, a cinematic song. You've got a picture, this mansion on the top of a hill housing the last of the idle rich, the last of the bourgeois, the last of the folk singers, as they're being encircled tighter and tighter by the ringing of revolution. All the people on the inside spiritually resemble Charles Lawton. And all the people on the outside physically resemble Lee Marvin. As a matter of fact, the song is so cinematic that it's been made into a movie directed by Otto Preminger. It stars Senator Carl Hayden as Ho Chi Minh. Frank Sinatra plays Fidel Castro. Ronald Reagan plays George Murphy. John Wayne plays Lyndon Johnson. And Lyndon Johnson plays God. I play Bobby Dylan. The young Bobby Dylan.

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As some worn victory, some downfall, private reasons, great or small, can be seen in the eyes of those that call to make all that should be killed to crawl, while others say don't hate nothing at all except hatred. Disillusion words like bullets bark as human gods aim for their mark, make every

You lose yourself, you reappear. You suddenly find you got nothing to fear. Alone you stand with nobody near. When a trembling distant voice unclear startles your sleeping ears to hear that somebody

Thank you very much. For the last few years, we have been doing a song that concerns the fact that the seasons have been affected recently. Don't seem to have spring like you used to, or summer or fall. It has been a season collectively of frozen aspirations and frozen hopes. We'd like to do a song for you about the season that we're trying to get over. It's called Winter in America.

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when I stop and look at the world today, everybody is running and laughing and talking about war and dropping bombs and who's the strongest and who's the greatest, and it just makes me tremble. I remember when man all over the earth was so full of love and understanding and patience for one another, the earth was a marvelous place to live, a wonderful place. If you were hungry, you wouldn't have to worry, boy. You could just look right next to you, and you were guaranteed if a brother had a piece of bread or anything, you're so willing to share. But today, everybody is just, everything is in an uproar. I watched once in the streets of New York. Old man, he must have been, I don't know, 70 years or more. He had to have been in that age. His hair was all white. He fell on the sidewalk, you know, and people gathered around. Everybody wanted to peep and see. And somebody in the crowd shouted, "Look at the old man, he's drunk." Not one person thought or gave one single thought to maybe the old man was sick. And sick he was. He lay there, he died a horrible death. Not one man or not one woman would reach to give one single hand. Everybody just stood around. When the ambulance came and pronounced him dead, I heard a lady in the background say, "Well, that's life. That's life." Yeah. That's life. But what kind of a life? Sometimes I have to ask myself, what day is this? What time is this? Where am I? Where? You know, I wish there was some way that we could pass a box or maybe a hat or anything, just pass it around every year maybe and collect a 16th of ounce of love. A love from every human being on the earth. You know, at the end of the year, boy, we'd have tons and tons and tons and tons. Just a giveaway. I mean, surely we must be tired now. We must be. Got to be. You know, I watched a politician once stand up, made a speech to thousands of people, and he ended the speech by saying, "This is man's day, this is the peak. This is the highest point man has ever gone to." If that's so, we haven't gone very far. No. With all of man's great progress, with all of his great deeds that he puts in his books, how? I mean, we're supposed to be the civilized ones. We're supposed to be the pace setters for the earth. Well, then somebody tell me how, through all of our progress, have we managed to let the little thing that really counts slip aside, to get totally lost in the shuffle? And that's love for our fellow man. When I see things like this, I have to wonder. I have to sit and wonder. Because if this is man's peak, then what have we done? What on earth are we doing? But there used to be a time

really, really wonder. You know, even our little babies today, even our children, they're suffering so much from the lack of love. I recall, you know, not long ago, I'm a young man, a few years back, if you would see a strange child on the street, if it needed help or something, you could open your arms and the little child would just smile and blush all over the place. But today, stop a strange child today. I dare you, stop one. Stop one and open your arms. Yeah, he might just spit in your eye. And oh God, if your face look a little strange, you may just run off screaming. Because love has been so lost in a shuffle that even our babies don't recognize it when it comes. They don't know. And yet they're the ones that will have to pick up the burden long after we're gone. And when I stop to think, when I stop to think for one second, I have to wonder, I really have to wonder, there used to be a time you could touch a child with loving kindness. Surely, surely, surely, surely you would get a smile.

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0: 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I normally never, ever, ever play anything from French Montana, but then you do, like, you got the Casing the Sunshine Band sample. Now I'm a 70s baby, so I loved them. Then you got Remy Ma on the remix. Then you got the Knicks winning, and here we go.
1: Get ready to shake it. I went deaf on it.